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0: Shalom Aleichem, Shalom Aleichem, Shalom, Shalom. I say it each week. Great to have your company, especially when we've commenced the program with another beautiful tribute song about Israel and Jews. How Are You Still Alive? Which was posted to YouTube 6 weeks ago. From desert to the sky, you build and you survive. The world keeps asking why. How are you still alive? No riches in the earth, no numbers on your side. A million voices shouting hate, yet still you do not hide. From legend into glory, from silence into sound, you turned a broken story into your sacred ground. Are just some of the accurate lyrics, inspired by real stories, conversations with people on the ground, and an article by British journalist Alistair Heath. There is something about Israel that makes people furious. A great read. So in a world full of noise, some truths still shine through. And speaking of truths, right now, we are seeing and hearing live lots of gut-wrenching, heartbreaking truths with the in-person witness testimonies at the Royal Commission on Anti-Semitism and Social Cohesion that our anti-Israel PM Albanese had to be dragged kicking and shouting into having one. Social media and WhatsApp groups are going viral with commentary. And I urge everyone to please submit your own lived experience and commentary to the Royal Commission about the Jew-hating anti-Semitism plaguing Australia. Every submission counts, and you now have to the 14th of June to send in your submission to the Royal Commission. It is so important to do so. No time for Khan News tonight with a full program ahead. There will be a Khan News report in the catch-up podcast. Okay, you are tuned into Lachaim 2 Life, Jewish Life and More, here on 92.3 FM 3ZZZ, which is repeated 2 p.m. on Friday, leading into our 3ZZZ Jewish group's extensive Hebrew hour, which is all a great lead into Shabbat. Again, everyone, please put your thoughts down on paper and make a submission to the Royal Commission on Anti-Semitism. Over to you, Malka.
1: Tonight we're joined by Shane Schmall to discuss the rise in anti-Semitism in Australia and the public debate it has generated. Since October the 7th, Shane has become a prominent voice through his writing and commentary on anti-Semitism, Israel and public accountability. We'll be speaking with him about his analysis of recent public events, cases in the education system and a Royal Commission interim report that has prompted debate about whether the underlying drivers of anti-Semitism are being properly addressed. Shane, thanks for joining us and welcome to Lachaim, to Life, to Jewish Life and More.
2: Thank you, Malka. Nice to be with you.
1: Shane, I knew you before October the 7th when we worked together on a community event and you were new to public advocacy. Since then, you've been writing extensively, your blogs have appeared in the Times of Israel, you've been speaking about protecting Judeo-Christian values and you're about to join the AJA board in January. How do you explain that rapid shift in your public role?
2: It's quite interesting because if you would have asked me 3 years ago, would you start writing, would you start advocating and getting involved in Jewish issues and Israeli issues, I would have probably laughed at you. I mean, I was working very long hours. I didn't have time for anything like this. I was traveling extensively with work. And then the week of October 7th, it's as if there was a guardian angel riding the wave with me because I was made redundant. I finished up the same week as October 7th, and then anti-Semitism absolutely exploded. And having gone on Mat of the Living in 2019 and really connecting with my roots and I was always connected to my late grandfather's story because he was the only one of my four grandparents who actually gave his testimony to the USC Shoah Foundation, I was starting to see very quickly the similarities emerging here that my grandparents had grown up with in Poland. And I knew that, you know, unless I stood up or spoke up, you know, what future do we have and what future do my children have in Australia? I mean, in 1950, my grandparents arrived with two young children from Poland into Australia with nothing but the clothes on their backs, and they rebuilt their lives here. This became a safe haven, the furthest place away from Europe. And Australia was always the place where we felt like we belonged. You know, one of the questions on my March of the Living application form was, have you ever experienced anti-Semitism? And I answered no. today, you wouldn't even include that question because unless you've seen it or experienced it, you're really living under a rock. And is this the Australia that we want it to become? Or are we forced to pack our bags and find somewhere else to live? So that's why I started to speak up.
1: And I think not only have you spoken up, but you've shown others that everybody can speak up in one way or the other, through writing, through supporting organisations, but everybody has the ability to contribute. And you've really been a shining example of that. And also, in your recent analysis of the Brighton Secondary College case, you say the Victorian government and education department chose to fight students in court instead of properly acknowledging what went wrong. With rising anti-Semitism in the Jewish community, do you think political pressure, including electoral considerations, means that these issues aren't being confronted as directly as they should be?
2: I think there's been institutional failure, not just in schools, but in government as well. And I've actually submitted my submission to the Royal Commission based on a series of harassments and doxing that I've experienced. And I actually wrote how it has affected me and what I see as part of the cause is the institutional failure, that depending on the narrative, so if we go back to the, you know, the rigid binaries of oppressor and the oppressed, Jews are seen as strong, so therefore they are the oppressor, so therefore we can continue to attack them, because at the end of the day, whether it's in council or whether it's in state or federal government, a vote is a vote. And what we know as Australian values are being pushed aside, and what we see as priority is essentially what will bring in a vote. And right now, you know, at a federal level, the Western Sydney vote, and the same is here in certain elements of Melbourne, but the Western Sydney vote trumps anything else. So I think that is part of the problem. After I went on the March of the Living, I was working for a large corporate, and part of me was like, well, what can I do with the experience, you know, of March of the Living? You know, sure, it was a Jewish story, but it's more than just a Jewish story. What happens when, you know, uncontrolled hate is allowed to fester? It doesn't get any better. It just gets a lot worse. And the Holocaust didn't start with the gas chambers. It started with years of, you know, libels, conspiracy theories, social outcasting that normalized violence. And this can happen to any community. And unless we learn those lessons, we're doomed to repeat it. And I thought, well, if the large corporate that I worked for could sponsor two people a year to go on the program and then come back as DEI, diversity, equity and inclusion champions under the umbrella of All Lives Matter, because according to our, you know, Jewish values, whether you're rich or poor, you still go at the end of the day to the same wooden pine box. So we're all equal. And if we could push that narrative rather than certain narratives, then we're contributing to a better society. But it never took off because it wasn't ticking the, you know, specific boxes of what they're sponsoring. And so I think if that kind of message can be applied, whether it's in school or academia, then I think we're actually contributing to a better society. But like what we saw in the school case was, it wasn't. You had a principal who had a Nazi ideology and the government just took a, you know, a back seat to it and thought they'd rather fight the children in court rather than address the issue.
1: What's interesting, and I think it's something that seems to be put under the carpet at the moment, is that how well organised this propaganda is. Exactly the same as in Nazi Germany, where free radios were given to everybody so they could disseminate propaganda. Qatar and others, every word that is said has been organised. And I think that as Jewish people, we're amazed at the naivety of our government. You know, our government isn't doing anything. And you can say 100 times that people are being paid to stand at rallies and our government still isn't doing anything. What's your thoughts on that? Because you have written about that, the inaction and the determined blindness or naivety of the government.
2: Yeah, interesting. There's probably two parts to that because you've brought up Qatar. And so we see the university encampments, for example. I was a student at Monash University in the 1990s. I never really saw anything political or anti-Semitic on campus. You had the different clubs, like you had the socialists and you had the Jewish groups like Orgis and so forth. But the socialists never bothered me. We never saw any sort of protest to that extent. Today, it's just normalised. It was acceptable. I mean, they took over the campuses. years. My wife took my son to Melbourne Uni Open Day before October 7, and the pro-Palestinians were just handing out their propaganda back then. So you go back to 1993, back to the city of Philadelphia in the US, what was called the Philadelphia meeting, where Hamas operatives and their allies met in a secret location. The FBI recorded it, and that's where it started. They knew they could never beat Israel militarily, but they could destroy the Jews in the same way that the Nazis influenced society and academia. And Qatar has, you know, a bottomless pit of money. They poured billions of dollars into academia.
1: But why don't our government see that? We all see it. It's obvious. Yeah. America will tell you all about it. Why don't our government see that?
2: It does go back to the previous government who allowed money to pour in as well.
1: We'll tell you all about it. Why don't our government see that?
2: It does go back to the previous government who allowed money to pour in as well. But we have

0: is while all this was happening, just after Yasser Arafat walked away from a peace deal brokered by Bill Clinton and Ehud Barak, you know, a left-wing Israeli government. So what is happening now goes to his narrative and the radical left. So, you know, I remember growing up with the government of Bob Hawke. You cannot even compare the Labor government of today to that government. You know, Michael Danby was an MP within the Labor government, and even he doesn't recognise the party of today.
1: Yeah, but if we go now to what some people see as an opportunity, the Royal Commission.
0: Yeah.
1: You wrote an interesting article about that. Shane, you argued that the interim Anti-Semitism Royal Commission report avoids a deeper question about the convergence of radical Islamist ideology and far-left activist politics, where hostility towards Israel and Jewish identity becomes a unifying thread. Why do you think the convergence, A, is so important to understand, because how it manifests in Australia and the importance of anti-Semitism, but why do you think that the Royal Commission at this point has missed a very important aspect of their review?
0: Yeah, because I think it goes back to the point about the funding of academia and so forth, you know, and institutions. And so decades of influencing and brainwashed, you have part of a generation who has been raised that Israel and Jews are the oppressor, therefore the Palestinians are the oppressed, therefore it becomes, you know, anti-Zionism wrapped up in anti-Semitism is not recognised as a hatred, it's reframed as a legitimate resistance, and therefore if we go out there, you know, the libels and the conspiracy theories, you know, develop into social outcasting, all this normalizes this violence. So I argue that, you know, unless you call out the root cause of this, which is not only radical Islam, and there's plenty of examples, you know, from Sheikh Dadoon's sermon on the street on October 8th, and then what we saw on the steps of the Sydney Opera House, but also the radical left Marxist ideology that casts Jews as oppressors, and therefore they must be taken down. They will argue it's against the Zionists. But at the end of the day, you know, on Bondi Beach, no one asked those 15 victims whether they were Zionists or not. No one asked the 1,200 victims in Israel whether they were pro-Netanyahu or against Netanyahu or pro-Palestinian or not before they were massacred. So I think that unless we go to the root cause of this, which is radical Islam and the ideology that is being spread through society and normalised, I don't see impactful solutions coming out at the end. And that's what really concerns me.
1: I think it concerns everybody.
0: Yeah.
1: And as you rightly say, Shane, the interim report focuses on protecting communities and managing risk. And do you think that risks, treating anti-Semitism as something to manage rather than prevent, that seems to be the focus to date? And what do you think is missing if Australia is to address the root causes, not just the symptoms? Can it be done? Or, as some people say, has it gone too far?
0: Yeah. Look, I think at the moment it seems as though it has gone too far. I think there is some hope. But you know what? We need to see consequence. There are laws out there. And this is what concerned me with the new hate laws in January. It's not that the old laws weren't working. They just weren't being applied. For example, there's section, I think it's 474.17 of the Criminal Code, when you're using a carriage service to menace and harass someone. Well, I've gone to the police. I've even reported to the AFP, but nothing comes of it because they're not willing to pursue it. And then you've got the judges who don't convict. So therefore, unless we start to see consequence, nothing will change, because all that does is normalizes the violence. You know, the chance of globalize the intifada, their chance that we probably, you know, I mean, we heard gas the Jews and F the Jews, but, you know, globalize the intifada, we probably wouldn't have heard that chanted 2 years ago. But the bar is always slowly pushed and is always, as they said, and Tony Burke said this himself, the behaviour has always fallen just below the bar of crossing over into criminal behaviour. But yet they've done nothing to change those laws. The government is there to change the laws, but they're not willing to do it. I mean, Albanese and the Labor government was dragged kicking and screaming to this Royal Commission. They didn't want it.
1: Is it a failure of leadership by government and civic authorities to clearly distinguish between legitimate protest and rhetoric? Or is it, I just don't want to deal

0: with it, or I don't care, or I agree. Yeah. I mean, this is some of the conversations we're now having. What is the leadership saying to the Jewish community?
1: So, but the thing is, I think there's an element of they're not willing to tackle it because they themselves believe in it. I mean, you see Clover Moore on the front line on the Sydney Harbour Bridge. Bob Carr was there. There were many others aligned with them. I mean, you had members of the Greens Party there. You know, they were all there. Albanese, when he comes to a Jewish event and says all the right words, you know, words don't matter. Actions speak louder.
0: Yeah. When you say it suits their narrative, that's something frightening. Well, no, it doesn't. It shouldn't. Yeah.
1: It shouldn't, because the government, their sole responsibility is the safety and security of their citizens. So whether we're 120,000 Jews in Australia or 800,000 Jews, they have a responsibility to all of us. And it's the same way Jews don't go weekend after weekend, call a protest with, you know, murder all Muslims and statements like that. We just wouldn't do it. And if we did it, it shouldn't be allowed. So their sole responsibility is to protect its citizens, all its citizens.
0: We're all saying that.
1: I know.
0: We're all saying it's not happening. I mean, one of the things that people are saying is missing in the interim Royal Commission report is we don't want more protection. We actually don't want any protection. Yeah. We want to go back to the situation where I can go to a state school and walk into the school, and then I can walk 5 minutes down the road to a Jewish school, and it's like a fortress.
1: Yeah.
0: And I think there's huge angst and comment in the community. You've missed the point. We don't want more security. Yep. We want a situation where we don't need any security.
1: Yeah, and it's actually my article, Australia, the report that won't name the problem. I wasn't planning on writing anything, but as soon as I read the first recommendation that all Jewish events are going to be treated security-wise like the high holidays, I'm like, we don't want higher towers. I graduated from Mount Scopus College, and my wife also did. My children, one has since graduated. But when I was dropped off at that same campus, junior primary campus as a child, I was dropped off in front. I ran through a chicken wire fence into the school. But now you've got armed guards, you've got a whole security system, you've got the parents' security group, volunteers outside. It's like a fortress. And what, you're going to add another layer to it? What are you going to do? Are you going to add bollards and, you know, every time you go to school, it's like, you know, checking into an international flight? Like, seriously, if that's the case, where are we failed as a society?
0: Well, what people are saying is, the amount of protection around Jewish schools now is like entering a jail. The only other buildings that have that level of protection and guards are jails, and that's what we're doing. So, again, we all ask the question, why is the Royal Commission missing the point here? It's a question that we all have to keep asking, and we have to put the pressure on. How are Jewish people dealing with it on a day-to-day level?
1: I mean, and I can speak personally to this. I think the fact that we have each other as a community helps a lot. But, you know, I just want to come home, have dinner, sit down and watch a show. I don't want to have to switch on. You know, I can't even watch mainstream news anymore. I will limit myself to Sky News at night because if it's important enough, it will be covered on their shows. And for us, if you think of Maslow's hierarchy of needs, you know, where we are now, our level one is we're worried about our safety and security. And so that's what we are focused on and wondering what conversations our grandparents had. My father's parents escaped Poland for Siberia, and that's what saved their lives. And so part of me is like, if I could just have 2 minutes with them and ask, at what point did you decide to leave? These conversations that we never imagined we would ever have.
0: I think a lot of us are asking the same question. Your grandparents, like my grandparents, came from Bialystok.
1: Yeah.
0: And my parents and grandparents, unfortunately, didn't go to Siberia. They went straight to the concentration camps.
1: Yeah.
0: And when you read and when you listen to their stories, and when I, on a Friday night, when the kids go to the various onegs with their tzitzit and their kippot, and I'm worrying, and I know I should not say to them, take it off, because that's just giving in, those are the stories we heard from our parents.
1: Yeah.
0: And the question always comes in discussion with second generation is, could they have done more? Now, the onus is now on us to say, could we do more? Do we need to stand up? And that's why we're encouraging so many people to put in submissions to the Royal Commission, personal submissions, something that might have happened 2.5 years ago, something about how they feel when their young people go out. Because I think all of us, as second generation, whose parents have been through the Holocaust in various ways, ask ourselves, what else can we do to stop this? Because did our parents do enough, or did they have the opportunity to do enough? And I see these submissions to the Royal Commission as being, tell your story. It doesn't matter if the English isn't terrific. It doesn't matter if the sentences aren't constructed properly. Tell your real story, because your story might inform change.
1: That's exactly it. And, you know, I remember when I learned Yiddish at school, there was a phrase, abyssal on abyssal, machta full of shissel. And you might think that your little bit, it doesn't contribute much, but when everyone's little pieces are added together, then it actually sends a powerful message. I had someone ask me yesterday for my opinion, and they're older than I am, that when they were a child, they were surrounded by a bunch of anti-Semites and tormented at school, and that has affected her. Should she submit something along those lines? And I said, definitely, because the Royal Commission needs to hear that it's not just something of the last 2 years, but that anti-Semitism to that extent affects people forever. We need to get that message out. I was going to work with my children to prepare one on when Jew dye was spray painted on their school. That's stuff that we never experienced. I do want to submit something with my children because this is their future. You know, they're experiencing different anti-Semitic cases or incidents that we never had to.
0: Even how they feel.
1: Yep.
0: Walking into school every day with those guards.
1: Correct.
0: How do they feel? Because we don't want them to feel that that becomes the norm.
1: No, exactly right. And it shouldn't be normal. It's not how Australia should work. You know, Australia was built on, you know, Australian values of love thy neighbour. And everyone that came here, you know, those that came here from the 50s onwards, you know, Greeks, Italians, Jews, and many others that came here thereafter, you know, didn't bring their hatreds with them. You know, we were not raised attack a German or hate Germans or anything like that. We weren't raised like that. So why is it normal for people to come here with that kind of thing? You want to come here? Great, fine. But don't bring that kind of hatred here because it doesn't contribute to what Australia was built on.
0: Well, I think that the challenge is redirecting the thinking of the Royal Commission, and that can only happen with submissions. It doesn't matter whether you're Liberal or Labor or whatever. We need the government to make the change.
1: Correct.
0: The consequences, as you said, the laws that are already there. When a High Court judge tells us that that march across the Harbour Bridge was not anti-Semitic, that's a concern. How do we start with small steps? And this is a question I'd love to hear your opinion on. How do we stop the rallies in the city? That will be the first important step the Victorian government can do to show us that they're taking anti-Semitism seriously. How do we do that?
1: Part of that is we need to change the government. So, you know, without getting too much into politics here, we need to make sure that we don't vote Labor or the Greens or even the Teals. We need to make sure that we're getting the Blue Party, the Liberal Party in, so that that way we can drive that change, the application of existing laws. Without diverging too much, we have a crime issue in this state and many other issues, but we need to tackle it. We need to enforce our social cohesion. We need to apply the laws. I mean, you can't say that, well, there's nothing we can do. Well, look at other countries. Look at a country like Singapore, where they don't allow hatred from outside to spill onto the streets there. I used to travel to Singapore and Malaysia a lot for work. And I remember when Malaysians wanted to protest in Singapore, they said, if you want to protest, cross the border, do it in Malaysia. We're not interested in it here. And they've got a society that is based on respect. And look how it's gone from nothing to a thriving society. And then you come here and you see that everything is wrapped up in free speech. Well, hate speech is not free speech. And unless we have leaders who have the courage to go back to the values of this country and what it's built on, then nothing will change. So it starts from the top. The rot starts from the top. And that's an unfortunate situation. So we need to get behind and change the government here, federally and state here, for any change to occur.
0: And that's the only solution. Oh, my goodness. It's a worry.
1: So the other thing I would say is many people have asked me, what can I do given I want to advocate? I just don't know enough. So the Australian Jewish Association on May the 18th, and this is in Melbourne, and then June the 15th, there are two parts to this. There's a documentary compiled and created by a number of historians and directed by Hugh Kitson, based here, originally from the United Kingdom, and narrated by Colonel Richard Kemp, who many of you will have seen on Sky News. And he's been out to Australia before. So all these people who don't have any skin in the game have worked together on this two-part documentary, Whose Land? So it'll give you a lot of facts. The first part is based on the period before 1948, and the second part that will be aired on June the 15th in Melbourne will be based on from 1948 onwards. So jump on the socials for the Australian Jewish Association and come and see those documentaries. So the first part is on Monday, May 18th, so we're currently selling tickets for that one.
0: Shane, thank you for your time and your insights tonight. Since October 7th, you've become a more visible voice in public discussions on anti-Semitism in Australia, and your writing has helped bring much-needed attention to issues that many in the community feel were not being properly addressed. These are complex and important issues, and conversations like this will help bring greater clarity and focus to them. We appreciate you joining us, and we really do urge and support everybody to put in a submission to the Royal Commission and even put in a submission about the Australia they want, as well as what they've experienced. It's really important to remember that there is a deadline. It's changed. It's now June the 14th. And please remember that deadline. If you need any assistance, support, anything they need to write their story, to share their story. There are so many different organisations to assist you, but I think it's also important to have the confidence to say, write it as it is, write it in your words, write it with how you feel about what's happening, how you want Australia to go back to what it was. Another thing that everybody has to remember is you can submit your submission anonymously. If that makes you feel better, then please feel very, very comfortable to submit it anonymously. We want to go back to the Australia that we were proud of, and we've got to refocus the Commission on that. So in your next writings, because I love your writings, can you please focus on that? Because we really need to remind people and to refocus on the Australia we know, the Australia we love, and the Australia we want to go back to. Shane, thank you very much and really appreciate your thoughts and insights.
1: Thank you so much for having me.
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3: I'm Josh Frydenberg and I'm a proud Australian Jew. I'm shocked by the explosion of anti-Semitism across our country, and I'm using my voice to ring the alarm bell.
4: Look, I'm worried, but ultimately, here in Australia, I am an optimist for us. 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I mean, one of the best things I got to do as Prime Minister is I'd go to a lot of schools and inevitably you would have school kids sing to you at some point.
5: We are one,
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2: It's a pleasure to welcome Leora Miller to the L'Chaim program here on Radio 3ZZZ 92.3 FM. Leora is the Vice President of the National Council of Jewish Women Australia, which is the peak body representing Jewish women across the country. She's also the co-founder of Jewish Women of Words, a platform empowering and amplifying Jewish women's voices through writing. Leora, welcome to L'Chaim, to Life, Jewish Life and More.
3: Thanks, Murray. It's a pleasure to be here.
2: Leora, could you tell our listeners if the challenges faced by the NCJWA have changed since the horrors of October 7th, 2023?
3: Absolutely. So National Council of Jewish Women Australia reconstituted its board and we had a new president come in about August 2024.
2: Right.
3: So obviously well after the events of October 7, 2023. So we as a board entered into this sort of environment pretty much straight away. And we know that what changed on October 7 is that anti-Semitism went from a background concern to a daily reality for Jewish people. And for many of us, it was life-changing. I think about my life now as before October 7 and after. My focus now looks utterly different to what I did previously. Mm. I mean, we all were still reeling from the news of the atrocities and massacres and hundreds of hostages that were taken. And then almost immediately, terrible incidences of anti-Semitism were occurring. So instead of an outreach of empathy from a shocked broader Australian community, we were turned on and anti-Semitism rose unbelievably. And what's even more shocking is when you realise that this occurred almost straight afterwards, before Israel had even responded to the horrendous attacks.
2: Yes.
3: And it felt like that a lever or a lid had been lifted on a suppressed but clearly evident animosity towards Jewish people.
2: Yeah, and how did that impact the National Council sort of specifically?
3: As you said, we're a peak body representing Jewish women across Australia. So we started hearing from women who, you know, are associated with us of terrible incidences in schools, you know, with their kids, shocking reports of kids having to hide Jewish symbols on their uniforms or even instructed not to wear their uniforms at all. We heard about, you know, terrible incidences on sporting fields with abuse being directed towards Jewish players, kids needing to move schools, not only because of the behaviour of their peers, but from their teachers who displayed a remarkable indifference to what they were going through. We heard about, you know, terrible incidences in our cultural and arts institutions where Jewish voices were marginalised or excluded. So I don't think it's hyperbole to state that Jewish lives since October 7 have been entirely upended. And as a women's organisation, we hear it through our women and women who are mothers, who are grandmothers, you know, about their kids, about their colleagues. You know, we're hearing it across the board.
2: Mm. And how has the council been able to respond to these issues?
3: So we ran a survey across Australia nationally asking women, you know, what had been their experience of anti-Semitism, how were they feeling about their environment? And they were open-ended questions. We wanted to hear the words directly from our constituents and from women across Australia. And we heard terrible, terrible stories. Mm. And what's happened remarkably, although this was not the intention of the survey, is that now we have this Royal Commission into anti-Semitism and social cohesion. The Royal Commission is really interested in hearing about the people who submitted to that survey. It's the most recent survey that's been done of, I mean, it was for Jewish women from the Jewish community since October 7. So albeit it wasn't set up for the Royal Commission specifically, yes, it's playing a not insignificant role in informing the Royal Commission about what the Jewish women's experience has been.
2: Mm-hmm. And is that the main aspect of the submission?
3: No. So the National Council of Jewish Women is one of the six peak organisations that are being represented in a joint submission to the Royal Commission. So that'll be one aspect. In addition to that, all board members of the National Council of Jewish Women have already submitted or will be submitting a submission in their personal capacities. Yeah. So what they've encountered as leaders of the community, but also in their personal capacities.
2: Well, we'll come back to individual submissions later on, but we at Lachaim are really urging and encouraging individuals to make submissions, regardless of how they may see their own experience. Each one is important, and it is of the utmost importance that the Royal Commission is made aware of the extent of anti-Semitism in Australia.
3: Absolutely. And to that end, what National Council is doing in collaboration with Project A, which is another organisation that I co-lead, we are conducting Royal Commission preparation of submission workshops across Australia. So we've already rolled out many in New South Wales and a number in Victoria. We've had them in Brisbane, we've had them in Perth, because we've found that a lot of people need varying types of support in writing their submission. Yes. For many people, there are legal questions that they need answers to or support around. So questions around confidentiality and anonymity, questions around defamation. So like you said, people have had varying experiences. Some have been direct, some have been indirect. So we're able through these workshops to provide that kind of support. People need emotional support. What happens is people are reliving those experiences in the writing of submissions, and it can be very, very traumatic for people. Yes. So we're offering counselling support for the duration of the workshop and afterwards if people need it. And also what we're finding is people love the community aspect of writing together. So we're in a room, there might be 20, 30, 40 people. And we know that as a community, that's what we do well. We come together to support each other. Like I said, we've rolled out a number of them. A number of them are still available if that people want to jump onto our website, National Council of Jewish Women of Australia, click on to the workshop tab and they'll see that there are workshops still available that they're welcome to attend.
2: So they've been well attended, the ones that you've run so far.
3: Absolutely. You know, people are responding to it really, really well because, like I said, we're answering their questions. People do have a lot of questions around, you know, can I remain anonymous? Or if I, you know, submit a submission, will I have to give oral testimony? You know, there are a lot of questions that come up, you know, when you're writing about things that are very, very personal to you, very traumatic to you. The Jewish Centre for Law and Justice, a Jewish legal centre that was established after I think it was just before the Royal Commission, but are certainly providing a lot of advice around that. And the Royal Commission Legal Aid has received funding via the Royal Commission to also provide that sort of advice.
2: Yeah, we actually had Mark Feldman from the Law and Justice group on the program just a short while ago.
3: And my understanding is they've been inundated with requests for assistance. So people are engaging and people are wanting answers to these important questions.
2: Well, that's very, very good that people are doing this. Leora, how does the National Council deal with stories claiming that women and girls attending the Nova Festival had not been subjected to unimaginable abuse at the hands of the Hamas terrorists? A view taken up just a month ago by Grace Tame, who refers to herself as a human rights activist. Nevertheless, she said that reports of abuse were propaganda that had been debunked. I mean, how do you deal with that?
3: Yeah, look, we've been dealing with that kind of reaction and lack of response, really, since the start. What is extraordinary is that here you had probably the most evidence ever of an atrocity occurring, because we know many of the Hamas terrorists use GoPros to film the atrocities that they were committing. So you've got this evidence and you're still having people either not believing it, saying it never happened, or if it did happen, that there was a justification for it. And what is particularly shocking is that this kind of reaction is coming from the feminist spaces, the spaces you would least expect this kind of response. So the spaces where in any other circumstances they would be saying, believe all women. But what we've encountered is believe all women unless they're Jewish women or unless they're Israeli women. Yeah. And this has been shocking to us. It's shocking coming from individuals like Grace Tame. It's shocking coming from prestigious organisations, UN Women, humanitarian organisations. And we've approached them. We've had meetings with some of them who will agree to take our meetings. And we've had a lot of pushback from it. And what is evident is that the progressive far left have taken up this, you know, terrible mantle of anti-Zionism, which has become effectively the new incantation of anti-Semitism today.
2: Yes. Yeah. I mean, what responses do you get when you're face to face with people who are claiming this, you know, absolute lie? I mean, how do you get through to them? Can you get through to them?
3: Look, I think for many of them, they're lost to us. Mm. I mean, they've gone over to this dark side of far, far left progressivism, which we know emanated out of, you know, the Soviet Union. I mean, I liken it to a cult. They've been indoctrinated by this cult viewpoints. I think most of them are lost. I think what we try and do, though, is reach out to those who can still be influenced, who might march across the Sydney Harbour Bridge, or who might be attending these anti-Israeli, anti-Jewish protests. I don't even call them pro-Palestinian anymore. I think they're blatantly anti-Jewish and anti-Israeli. But for many of them, or they tell us that they're not particularly anti-Jewish or anti-Israel. They're there because they're supporting Gaza or they're supporting a cause. And I think, you know, for most of us, we are horrified by the deaths of innocent civilians. None of us want to see that. But at the end of the day, when you're also joining people who are holding up posters of, you know, the Ayatollah or holding up flags of terrorist organisations, you need to be wide-eyed about who else is in the room with you, who else you are joining, and be very cautious about, you know, who you associate with.
2: It's hard to believe it's happening, but there it is. I mean, it's just...
3: It feels like an upside-down world. Yes. And I think we still need to ensure that we advocate effectively. And part of that is choosing who to put your energy towards. So you'd raised Grace Tame, some of the feminist organisations who have, you know, really gone over to the dark side. Some of them, many of them are lost causes, but I think what is not lost is... I think, become known as the Quiet Australian. And that's what we do as National Council of Jewish Women, engage with non-Jewish women who aren't lost causes, who may be quiet and may be sitting on the sidelines watching what is going on, potentially horrified. We're encouraging them to speak up and not remain silent, but to join with their Jewish sisters, with, you know, people across the board who do not want to continue to see Australia go down this terrible track.
2: Mm-hmm. How do you do this engagement? Is by contacting groups or councils?
3: Yes. Yeah, so we do it in a number of different ways. So we hold events. We hold events throughout the year with really interesting speakers, and we invite, you know, non-Jewish women from, you know, leaders across the board in corporate, in NGOs, in community spaces. We invite them to attend our events, and they're taken up really enthusiastically. You know, we held an International Women's Day event in March earlier this year. So ironically, the theme of International Women's Day was balance the scales. Yeah. So, you know, we know what balance means when it comes to Jewish and Israeli people, but yeah, we had our own interpretation of balance the scales. And we had some fantastic speakers attend that. Sharon Pickering was there, at the Vice Chancellor of Monash University. Emma Dawson was there as the CEO or Executive Director of the Chifley Research Centre. Simone Zalmuck-Singer as Head of the Erdi Foundation. And they talked really frankly around civic engagement, you know, being able to disagree agreeably. Sharon Pickering talked about, you know, what seemingly is this lost ability to have robust conversations, yes, but do it in a way that, you know, can sit in a room and we don't have to agree on everything, but we can do it in a way that's respectful. And that's what is not happening in so many spaces. You know, the irony is it's free speech unless... We're giving free speech to Jewish people. There are people who demand the right to sit on panels and talk in a way that be acceptable about, you know, any other minority, but they won't engage with a Jewish person, or they won't engage with, you know, a Zionist, because they have their own interpretation of what a Zionist is. So there's incredible hypocrisy going on. But we try and, I guess, walk that middle line and engage with people who, like I said, they're horrified at what is happening and they want to heal the ruptures.
2: It's certainly a difficult battle to fight, but it's got to be fought. Otherwise... it's hopeless.
3: We can't take that attitude. You know, so many people after October 7 were in utter despair. And We harnessed that despair, both a Project A, National Council of Jewish Women, and a number of advocacy organisations that sprung up, because we are not a despairing people. We don't revel in victimhood. We refuse to be labelled as victims. We take up the mantle and we are Australians. We're proud Australians, and we do not want to see this kind of behaviour, these kinds of attitudes persist in Australia. And the Royal Commission is, you know, getting back to that, is a really important opportunity for people to engage with broader Australia. So it's not just making your submission. Making your submission is really a first step, but after you've done that and after the Royal Commission have had their hearings, they will issue recommendations. And the important thing for all of us as a community is to get behind those recommendations and lobby and speak to your local members of parliament, speak to, you know, the broader community, speak to the media, and ensure that this remains a conversation amongst the broader community so that the government is compelled to implement what are going to be very, very important recommendations.
2: Now that's a very important point, that in a way the Royal Commission is a first step that gives you a foundation for going ahead and, as you say, demand action on the recommendations. Leora, is there anything else you'd like to add?
3: No, look, I think we've covered the main points. I just want to reiterate that, you know, the Royal Commission is on foot now, so there's going to be a lot of media around it. We found out last week that about 3,500 submissions have been made. I actually think that's a relatively low number, simply because we know not all of them will be from our community. There's a lot of push from outside our community, from people who, let's say, they're not our friends, to also put submissions in that will question whether anti-Zionism is actually anti-Semitism. It's incumbent on all of us, whether you've had something dramatic happen or whether it's just the way we've had to go about our lives, that we've kind of normalised. We've normalised the fact that, you know, outside Jewish schools there are armed guards. We've normalised the fact that whenever we go to a Jewish event, you know, our community security group has to attend, police might have to attend. You won't find out where the event is being held until 24 hours before. We understand that this is what has to happen, but I think at the same time, we also need to recognise this is not normal. The broader majority of people who attend events, they don't have to go through this. So why should we? I think we need to constantly be pushing back. Why is the way that we live so different to the way that other people have to live? No other minorities have to live this way. And I think we need to keep pushing that point. Yes, we keep on getting funding and more funding to build higher walls and get more guards and all of that. And it's needed. Clearly, it's needed. But my question is, we're treating the symptoms and not the cause. The causes need to be addressed, and that's what I'm really hopeful that the Royal Commission will expose and then compel government to have to deal with.
2: Yeah. Well, thank you for those extra points. Each one's very, very important to keep in mind. My thanks to Leora Miller, Vice President of the National Council of Jewish Women Australia, the peak body representing Jewish women here, for describing the issues it has faced since October 7th, 2023, and for providing us with details of the Council submission to the Royal Commission on anti-Semitism and social cohesion, and for stressing the importance of personal submissions to the Commission. Listeners are reminded that anyone who has experienced or witnessed acts of anti-Semitism or has been affected by it, and that really must include most Australian Jews, is encouraged to make a personal submission. The deadline for submissions to the Royal Commission have been extended to June 14th. You can do this via the National Council's website. Just plug in National Council of Jewish Women Australia into your search engine and that will take you to the site. Follow the prompts. Or we've also been advising people to log on to Share Your Story as one word, shareyourstory.org.au, and follow the prompts there. And on both sites, you will get advice on where to go if you need assistance in filling out the form or if you want advice of a legal nature. Thanks again, Leora. Very, very much appreciated, and all the best for the future.
3: Thanks so much, Maureen. Thank you for the opportunity.
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1: Royal Commission hearings begin in Sydney. An 8-year-old's heartbreaking words to her mother detailed in testimony. The Prime Minister and New South Wales Premier pledged to adopt recommendations in the Commission's interim report. Thousands join online storytelling forum. Globalise the Intifada event goes ahead in a park after City of Sydney Council pulls the venue. Special Envoy launches landmark guide to understanding anti-Semitism. The US says Iran's ceasefire is holding despite Gulf attacks. Police bracing for protests and disruption at next week's Eurovision contest. We speak to leading American Jewish advocate David Harris. Jewish nutritionists' advice for feeding fussy children. Hostage advocate Rachel Goldberg-Poland's new memoir. And all the action from round 3 in Ajax Junior Footy. 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

0: Okay, to find a recording of tonight's program, past programs and interview podcasts, just Google Omni Lachaim. That is OmnyLchaim. 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And on the application form, please clearly indicate that you are joining the Jewish group. The more members we have for the 3ZZZ Jewish group, the more programs we can present. Many thanks to Team Lachaim, Dr. George Banky, our Lachaim 2 Life executive producer, and my co-presenters, Dr. Maury Frankel, Michael Lawrence, and Sharon Cooper. It's a great little team, Team Lachaim. 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I don't care who you donate to, just donate and then donate again. 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It's our duty and responsibility of unity. You won't regret it. So thank you for tuning in. Please join us again next week on Lachaim. My name is Morris Klein. I'm Yisrael Chai. Peace. Lachaim.
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0: Nasza audycja dobiega końca. 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
1: Virus that's killed three people on board a cruise ship from Argentina can be passed between humans.
2: It's actually quite a rare virus, even in the endemic countries. So it's something that is known to occur frequently in South America, mainly in Argentina.
1: We'll speak to someone who was on board when the outbreak began. Also, we'll have a special report into what happened when Israel unleashed a barrage of airstrikes on Lebanon last month.
3: The target was civilians, certainly a civilian target. Who died, who was injured and who was hurt? Me and my friends and my neighbors.
1: Plus, hard rock and existential angst from the lead singer of Iron Maiden.
4: We evolve at a snail's pace. Meanwhile, we've got AI, iPads and nuclear weapons.
1: All that and more after the news.
5: BBC News with Danielle Yawovietska. The Prime Minister of Pakistan, a key mediator between Iran and the US, has said there's momentum in negotiations on a deal to end the war. In a post on social media, Shahbaz Sharif praised President Trump for pausing the military escort of commercial ships through the Strait of Hormuz, which only began on Monday. Here's our diplomatic correspondent, Caroline Hawley.
6: Donald Trump said he was pausing Project Freedom at Pakistan's request, and because, in his words, great progress had been made towards a complete and final agreement with Iran. Shahbaz Sharif declared himself very hopeful that a deal could be reached. According to the news service Axios, the US is working towards a one-page memo of understanding that would officially end the war and kick off a period of detailed negotiations, which would cover the Strait of Hormuz, Iran's nuclear program, and the lifting of US sanctions. Iran's not yet officially responded.
5: Oil prices have fallen and global stock markets have risen following reports that the US and Iran are close to a deal to end the war. The benchmark Brent crude has fallen well below $100 a barrel. Meanwhile, airlines have cut thousands of flights globally this month as jet fuel prices soar. Esilt Kar reports.
7: 13,000 cancelled flights means nearly 2 million fewer airline seats, but that's still a very small fraction of all the planes taking off. Not all destinations are affected, with some airlines consolidating schedules and prioritising the busiest and most profitable routes. The German carrier Lufthansa has already announced plans to cut 20,000 flights by the end of October. Other airlines have also said they'll adjust their schedules, while some plan to raise fares.
5: The World Health Organization has confirmed an eighth case of hantavirus on board a cruise ship at the centre of a deadly outbreak of the disease. They've also confirmed that it can be transmitted between humans. The person, a Swiss national, is being treated in Zurich. Three passengers have died. The Spanish government has given permission for the ship to dock in the Canary Islands. But the island's president, Fernando Clavijo, says he won't allow it.
8: We still don't know the status of the passengers and of those who are infected. We still don't understand why, if this agreement has been taken place, why this doesn't happen in Praia and why all these passengers are being sent to a Canarian port.
5: The Lebanese National News Agency says that six people have been killed in the latest wave of Israeli airstrikes on eastern and southern areas in the country. Despite a ceasefire that is still nominally in force, the Israeli military has continued to carry out attacks on what it says are Hezbollah targets, while there have also been clashes between Israeli forces and Hezbollah fighters in the south. World News from the BBC. Scientists say a massive wave that swept through a narrow Alaskan fjord last year is the second largest ever recorded. They warn it was only the early morning timing of the event that spared nearby tourist ships. Such waves are known as mega tsunamis. Helen Briggs reports.
9: Last summer, a giant wave swept through a fjord in southeast Alaska, a region known for its natural beauty and popular with cruise ships. The event went largely unnoticed at the time, but scientists have now analysed the mega tsunami, a massive wave caused when a landslide crashes into water. They say it was the second largest ever recorded and was partly driven by climate change. Melting glaciers are making slopes less stable and increasing the risk of collapse.
5: President Zelensky of Ukraine says Russia has decided to reject efforts to stop fighting by launching drone attacks on several cities in Ukraine, which had called a unilateral ceasefire. Ukraine initially said the truce would start from midnight on Wednesday, but Russia never said it would comply. Regional officials say a Russian drone strike has hit a kindergarten in the northeastern Ukrainian city of Sumy, killing a woman. Venezuela has told the United Nations top court that its rights to the oil-rich territory of Essequibo cannot be taken away. The International Court of Justice is holding hearings this week aimed at resolving a centuries-old sovereignty dispute between Venezuela and Guyana. Essequibo makes up more than two-thirds of Guyana. Thailand says it will tighten oversight of tourists' behaviour after a series of incidents involving foreigners caught having sex in public, warning they damaged the country's image and contradicted its culture. The Prime Minister's office said visitors displaying inappropriate behaviour, including illicit drug use, would face prosecution. The pledge followed an incident on Monday in Phuket, where a couple was found performing a sexual act in a tuk-tuk. BBC News.
1: Hello and welcome to NewsHour from the BBC World Service. We're coming to you live from London. I'm James Menendez. And we're going to begin today with the fate of those on board the Dutch cruise ship that's been hit by an outbreak of a deadly virus. The World Health Organization is saying that at this stage, the risk of a wider outbreak is low. Three people on board the ship, the Honduras, have already died. Several others have been infected. Three more patients were taken off the ship earlier today for a medical flight to the Netherlands. It is currently anchored off the island of Cape Verde in the Atlantic. And the ship's due to then head to the Canary Islands part of Spain. And that's caused something of a political row there, with the president of the Canaries saying the Honduras shouldn't be allowed to dock there. But in the past hour or so, the Spanish health minister, Monica Garcia, has said it will sail to Tenerife, and from there all those on board will be able to travel home.
8: Once the evacuation of the symptomatic people have taken place, the vessel will continue towards the Canary Islands into a port that is a secondary port in the south of Tenerife. Once there, there will be a mechanism to evacuate all the members who are there, to repatriate them.
1: One man who was on board is currently being treated in hospital in Switzerland after falling ill with the virus. He's been tested, and health officials have now confirmed that it is a strain of hantavirus, which is normally spread by rats. This strain, however, can be passed from human to human. I've been talking to the doctor who did that testing. She's Dr. Isabella Eckler, who's head of the Centre for Emerging Viral Diseases at Geneva University Hospitals. So what exactly did she find out?
2: It's actually quite a rare virus, even in the endemic countries. So it's something that is known to occur frequently in South America, mainly in Argentina. And it belongs to a very big virus family that are called hantaviruses. And you find them mostly in rodents, but also in bats and in shrews. And the particular thing about this strain is that it's among the very few hantaviruses that are apparently able to transmit from human to human. Not very efficiently, but there are some reports that this is one of the more transmissible and also a bit more severe hantaviruses with can reach some high mortality in the reports that are there.
1: Right, okay, so that's interesting because there have been some suggestion that the Andes strain was the only one that can be transmitted from human to human, but you say that there may be others. It's one of a few, though.
2: Sources in Argentina, they list two, and one of them, and the more frequently one, is the Andes virus. But among this very big family of hantaviruses, it's very rare. So most of the hantaviruses we know, they don't transmit from human to human, but only from rodents to humans.
1: You said it's not very effective in terms of its transmissibility. Can you sort of give us some idea of what that means in practice?
2: It's a very rare virus, so we don't have excessive data. There are a few reports that apparently reported human-to-human transmission under certain circumstances from a symptomatic patient to a very close contact to someone who works in a hospital, like a doctor or a nurse who's not aware of that. infection and not wearing protective clothes while seeing that patient, or in very close situations where people are in close contact. And that was the scenario where this transmission was described. But it's definitely not something that transmits very easily, because otherwise we would see this more often and we would see larger outbreaks, which do not happen. So what is happening on this cruise ship, I would still say still a bit unclear. I mean, there are different possibilities. It's not proven that it is really person-to-person transmission. There are also other possibilities. So it could be that all the people who are diagnosed now or who got sick, that they were all on land in Argentina and they were exposed to rodents' urine or rodents' excretia. So that is the most common way how it transmit. Another possibility would be that there is some kind of contamination on the vessel. So let's say a surface or maybe even rodents on the boat. We don't know. We don't have any information in that. And the third possibility is actually indeed person-to-person transmission from one case to someone else who was on this cruise ship. And what we can maybe also say about cruise ships, so they play a certain role in outbreaks, because you may remember that during the COVID-19 pandemic, we also had these outbreaks on cruise ships. They are also known for outbreaks with gastrointestinal viruses like norovirus. So this is really something that can occur, because this is just a very particular place where there are a lot of people, they are close together, they have a lot of contacts with each other. So this seems to be a certain environment that favors transmission, yeah,
1: viruses. Yeah. And just thinking about COVID, as you mentioned it, because obviously this will be in people's minds, is it much less transmissible than COVID-19?
2: Yes. So you definitely need to be close to a sick person. We don't really think this is something that easily spreads through the air. So you really have to be close to a sick person. So it's very different to COVID or other respiratory viruses. And I would not be concerned about a big outbreak or an epidemic or even a pandemic. I think the risk here is to have several clusters of people who were in contact with each other. And what seems to make it a bit more difficult, that there's a lot of travel involved, like people taking planes or maybe going on the ship later, leaving earlier. So I think that will be the tricky part now, that is apparently managed by WHO in several countries, to really do a good contact tracing and assess the risk. But I'm not concerned about this virus being really an airborne virus or causing a larger outbreak.
1: Dr. Isabella Ekele from the Center for Emerging Viral Diseases. She's from Geneva University Hospitals. Well, we can talk now to someone who was on the affected ship for most of the journey, Ruhi Çenet, a Turkish YouTuber and travel blogger. Ruhi got off the ship after a month on board to make a documentary on the remote South Atlantic island of Tristan da Cunha. Ruhi, welcome to NewsHour. Thanks for joining us. I just wonder if you can begin by telling us about that moment when those on board, the crew of the ship, announced the outbreak.
10: I was not on board when they announced the outbreak. It was when I disembarked from the ship just a couple of days later. We didn't know when we were on board.
1: Right, but had someone at that point fallen ill?
10: Yeah, actually, when the first casualty happened on 12th of April. The next casualty was obvious. There was one lady who was the wife of the person who passed away. She was struggling on standing upright, and she was with us when we disembarked. Just shortly after we disembarked, she passed away as well.
1: Right. So, I mean, what was going through your mind then when it was clear that, you know, something was badly wrong and that people were getting very sick?
10: I was very unhappy because while we spent our time on board, we didn't expect any virus. Actually, ship management didn't inform about any potential virus when the first passenger passed away. I was very unhappy because we didn't take the right cautions for the first couple of weeks. They didn't know as well. I cannot fully blame them, but they should at least thought of the possibility of any contagious disease.
1: Yeah. Ruhi, though, what information was being given to you and other passengers at this point?
10: On 12th of April, when the first passenger passed away, we were told that that passenger passed away because of the natural causes. The captain said we are not infectious. So we didn't isolate ourselves. We were together at dining rooms. Mostly I was trying to understand the situation, but the information was not enough.
1: Were there updates given subsequently after that?
10: No, like while I was on board, we didn't actually discuss this matter so much because people were trying to concentrate on their travels. They didn't want to be very dramatic about it. So our schedule was very busy, and also the ship management did not demoralize the passengers. So the updates came after I disembarked. The first, the lady, the wife of the passed away passenger, lost her life, and then a third passenger unfortunately passed away.
1: And just to be clear, I mean, you say after that first death that passengers continued to what, mix as normal?
10: I didn't get that. Could you repeat it?
1: Were passengers mixing on board the ship as normal? You said you were what, all eating together? There were no restrictions placed on you at that stage?
10: Yeah, we were together in the lecture rooms. We were being informed about the destinations. We were about to arrive. We were all together during breakfast, lunch, and dinner. I'm talking about over 100 passengers. People were socializing. They were sitting side by side. Also, we had group activities. We were reading books in library, socializing with each other. I tried to isolate myself and try to warn other passengers for any potential contagious disease, but we didn't have much to do.
1: Why did you do that? I mean, was that because what, rumors were flying around the boat that it might be something infectious?
10: There were no rumors, but at that point, I was kind of feeling very... There were no rumors, but at that point, I was kind of feeling very worried.

0: of any deadly disease such as this one, but I was trying to isolate myself.
1: Yeah, and what are your thoughts now? I mean, we're told, you know, it can be passed from human to human, as we just heard, and that the incubation period, well, it can be quite long. It can be several weeks. What are your thoughts now?
0: I think it's very important that the ship can now get some help from the outside world. The information, the current situation should be known because I'm actually seeing a lot of similarities, a metaphor between the ship and the sick person. If a sick person tries to hide his sickness, he cannot get any help from doctors. So professional help from the outside world with unlimited resources is very important.
1: Thank you very much indeed for joining us today. That was Ruhi Çenet, who's a Turkish YouTuber and travel blogger, on his experiences in the early days of that outbreak. As he said, he was on board when that first person died, but at that stage it wasn't clear what was going on. Of course, now more information today coming out. It's all on our website too, bbc.com/news. There is a live page up and running right now. You're listening to NewsHour. Still to come, the lead singer of the heavy metal band Iron Maiden tells NewsHour how relevant their music remains today.
2: Two Minutes to Midnight is a warning about, hey, this is the ambivalence of what war is. War is horrible and evil and nasty, but sometimes it has to be done. So how do you square that circle, you know?
1: More from Bruce Dickinson coming up in half an hour. Our main headlines at the moment from the newsroom. Pakistan says there's momentum towards a peace deal between Iran and the United States. We'll be talking about that in just a moment. And one other headline this hour. Researchers say that a huge wave that swept through an Alaskan fjord last year was the second biggest on record.

0: This is James Menendez with NewsHour, live from the BBC. Let's turn then to what's going on with Iran and efforts to reopen the Strait of Hormuz to shipping, because just the day after President Trump announced the start of an operation to unblock the waterway, he's paused it to see, he says, if a peace deal with Iran, quote, can be finalised. And today there are various reports flying around that things may be moving in that direction. Let's talk to our diplomatic correspondent, Paul Adams, who joins me in the studio. What do we know?
1: We don't know anything for certain, but as you say, there do seem to be signs of movement. We've had Donald Trump pausing this effort to escort ships through the Strait of Hormuz after just 48 hours, which I think led a lot of people to think, what on earth is going on here? But he says that this has been paused because, in his words, great progress has been made towards a complete and final agreement with Iran. Now, I think we are all familiar enough with Donald Trump's use of the English language to not necessarily take that at face value. And indeed, even he himself, in a subsequent social media post, said, assuming Iran agrees to give what has been agreed to, which is perhaps a big assumption. That's quite a confession from Donald Trump. He's not used to that kind of qualification. But it does seem as though Pakistan has asked for some space to get negotiations back on track. We heard Marco Rubio, the US Secretary of State, saying last night, in addition to saying that Operation Epic Fury, the war, is concluded, he said that there were, you know, that the real preference was to work out a memorandum of understanding for future negotiations that touches on all key topics that have to be addressed. I think we are back where we were, you know, a couple of weeks ago, when it seemed as though some kind of document might emerge that would mark the formal end of hostilities, but and would chart the way forward for the negotiations on the big stuff, obviously including the nuclear issue. That may be what we're aiming for now.
0: Is it possible that the nuclear, all the issues surrounding the nuclear question are put to one side while some of the details about getting the strait reopened, for example, are concluded?
1: Well, you're right to ask the question. It is kind of staggering, isn't it, that the war

0: that was fought primarily to address the nuclear issue, at least that was what we were told, may end up addressing another issue, which didn't exist at the time, the closure of the Strait of Hormuz, may successfully address that, get us back to where we were, and then, as you say, put off the nuclear issue for another set of negotiations. Now, for how long? You know, I don't think the Trump administration is at all in the mood to see a lengthy delay before that stuff is sorted out. I think we are heading towards some kind of a deal, which may be a two-stage deal, which ends the war and then pretty quickly gets into a negotiation about what to do with Iran's highly enriched uranium, what to do about Iran's insistence that it has the right to enrich uranium for civilian purposes. All of the stuff that was, of course, addressed in another way, in another administration during the Obama years, the lengthy negotiations that resulted in the JCPOA, the Iran nuclear deal, something that Donald Trump walked away from, said was the worst deal in history, but essentially by walking away from it, pretty much got us to where we are now, perhaps on the verge of another deal, which at the end of the day may not look so very different.
1: It does feel, though, does it feel to you this way, that both sides are looking for a way out at this stage?
0: I absolutely think they both are. I think there's a really strong desire not to get back to all-out war. The fact that the Americans described events earlier this week as kind of below the threshold for a return to hostilities, I think that tells you quite a bit about the Trump administration's desire to not to go back to war. I think we're seeing something similar from the regime in Tehran. So I think we are heading, perhaps in a rather uncertain way, towards some kind of a deal.
1: Paul, thank you very much indeed. Our diplomatic correspondent, Paul Adams, there. While many businesses all over the world will be desperately watching for news about Iran and whether the Strait of Hormuz will reopen soon, fuel shortages, fertilizer shortages, the wider impact on shipping, these are all making life difficult for companies and driving up costs for us, the consumer. One of the sectors particularly badly hit are the flour producers of East Africa, mainly Tanzania, Kenya, and also Ethiopia. The industry employs hundreds of thousands of people across the region, growing and exporting fresh flowers to Europe and Asia. Frank Amelan is managing director of Rosa Plaza, one of Ethiopia's biggest growers. What impact is the closure of the strait having on his business?
2: The impact is quite big on our business. Yes? Now, we are having two flower farms in Ethiopia, and all the flowers we are producing in Ethiopia are being exported. So we have some export to Dubai and in Japan, but the majority we are selling it in Europe. So we are also having a company in the Netherlands based on Royal Flora Holland in Aalsmeer, the flower auction. And from there, we are exporting it and selling it all over Europe. So we have quite a lot of logistics. Also, our imports are all a lot of items we have to import it, and on both sides we are being affected.
1: Yeah, and what sort of imports are we talking about? I mean, is it fertilizer mainly?
2: Yeah, we talk about fertilizer, but also greenhouse plastic, carton boxes, all different kind of inputs, and especially imports that we are getting from China is very difficult at the moment. We are getting our carton from the UAE. Now, we simply cannot get it at the moment. We get sometimes stuff from Israel, greenhouse materials. That's all very difficult. Huh? The first day that the war started, we immediately received letters from the shipping agents that the containers became a couple of thousands dollars more expensive. But in addition to that, it's a big challenge to get our inputs anyways. So that's quite a big challenge.
1: Are there some things that you're importing, things like fertilizer, that are just stuck because of the closure of the Strait of Hormuz then, that you just haven't been getting those imports?
2: Especially fertilizers from China. It's very difficult at the moment. Actually, they forbid a couple of fertilizers to be exported from China. So we have to get it elsewhere. So in the end, we are able to get it. But the price is twice or triple as much as it used to be. So
1: And that's because what, China's holding onto the fertilizer rather than exporting it. That's why
2: China. China is holding on, and they get a lot of raw materials from Iran originally. And also boxes, what we are getting from UAE. Everything is stuck in the port in Dubai. So also we are sourcing it elsewhere now.
1: And exporting the flowers, that's become more expensive because of fuel costs, presumably.
2: Yeah, definitely. Yeah. So now we are having daily flights from Ethiopia to the different destinations. But Ethiopian Airlines, they increased their rates by 25%. That's a direct impact. Our customer in Dubai, we couldn't even supply them for a couple of weeks because of disruptions of flights. Now, fortunately, they have restarted again. But you can imagine that demand in Dubai has gone half. A lot of people living there, they left Dubai, no tourists. So, yeah, that is directly affecting us. And also for Japan, it was very difficult to get space to Japan because Emirates was not flying. Ethiopian Airlines have to fly a different route. So, yeah, that's definitely affecting us.
1: And what about the demand in Europe, Frank? Is that down? Because, I mean, I guess for many people, fresh flowers are a luxury item. Are people worried about spending money on them?
2: Yeah, that's definitely a big concern. And this week, in many countries in Europe, it's Mother Day. Eh? So we expect a peak in pricing. But yeah, the bills are disappointing. And what we see is that customers are reluctant to buy flowers. Nobody is willing to take risk. And so on one side, we are having higher costs. And then the other side, our income is under pressure.
1: That was Frank Amelan of the Ethiopian flower producing company Rosa Plaza talking to me from the Netherlands. You're listening to NewsHour. Do stay with us. Lots more coming up.
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1: Coming up on NewsHour in the next 30 minutes, we'll have a special report into what happened when Israel struck 100 targets in Lebanon in just 10 minutes and how they decided what was a legitimate target. Also, the South African policeman who was tasked with recovering a crocodile thought to have eaten a man, and a documentary about the heavy metal band Iron Maiden. We'll be hearing from the group's lead singer. All that's coming up after the news.
7: BBC News with Danielle Yawavietska. The Prime Minister of Pakistan, a key mediator between Iran and the US, has said there's momentum in negotiations on a deal to end the war. In a post on social media, Shehbaz Sharif praised President Trump for pausing the military escort of commercial ships through the Strait of Hormuz, which only began on Monday. The Lebanese National News Agency says that 6 people have been killed in the latest wave of Israeli airstrikes on eastern and southern areas in the country. Despite a ceasefire that is still nominally in force, the Israeli military has continued to carry out attacks on what it says are Hezbollah targets. Oil prices have fallen and global stock markets have risen following reports that the US and Iran are close to a deal to end the war. Meanwhile, airlines have cut 13,000 flights globally so far this month as jet fuel prices soar. The World Health Organization has confirmed an 8th case of hantavirus on board a cruise ship at the centre of a deadly outbreak of the disease. They've also confirmed that it can be transmitted between humans. 3 passengers have died. The Spanish government says those remaining on board are asymptomatic. Scientists say a massive wave that swept through a narrow Alaskan fjord last year is the second largest ever recorded. Such waves, known as mega tsunamis, are caused by landslides crashing into water. President Zelensky of Ukraine says Russia has decided to reject efforts to stop fighting by launching drone attacks on several cities in Ukraine, which had called for a unilateral ceasefire. Thailand says it will tighten oversight of tourists' behaviour after a series of incidents involving foreigners caught having sex in public, warning they damaged the country's image. The pledge followed an incident on Monday in Phuket, where a couple was found performing a sexual act in a tuk-tuk in a popular tourist area. BBC World News.
1: Welcome back to NewsHour. A police officer who was filmed being lowered into a crocodile-infested river in South Africa has told the BBC he was nervous about doing the operation because he wasn't sure the crocodile he was trying to capture was dead. Captain Johan Potgieter was lowered into the Kamati River as part of an operation to retrieve the remains of a man who'd been swept away by floodwater and subsequently eaten by the crocodile. The BBC's Africa correspondent, Mayeni Jones, has been talking to the officer.
8: When it was shot, it turned onto its back and they thought that it was dead and they came to pick me up. And then when we went back, it was back onto its right side and it had swum stream up. And the only way it can swim stream up if it was still alive. So that was a bit of hair-raising when I went down. But luckily it went well.
9: And how did you feel going down there once you were being lowered down? How did that feel?
8: As I was going down, there was another crocodile, you know, next to that one. That had probably been there because of the blood in the water. But luckily then, as the noise of the helicopter and the downdraft was blowing around that one, luckily they moved away and they didn't bother me. I was able to get the rope around it and then we managed to pull it up.
9: At any point did you have second thoughts about going down there?
8: Not really, because when I was hanging there, there was no way for me to communicate with the pilot. So irrespective if I decided then not to do it or to change my mind, there was no way that that was going to happen because I had no communication with the pilot. We had to agree beforehand what I was going to do and what he was going to do. So I had to stick to the plan and do it as we had planned it. Otherwise, things would have gone wrong.
9: And what about your family? How did they react when they saw the video of you dangling?
8: I believe that they were quite happy to see me come back alive. So I believe that that was a fact. Now, the thing is, remember, my family knows the work that we do. They know that we have risks. But I think they didn't know I was going to do it. So maybe that was also a good thing, you know, they only saw the video afterwards.
9: So well, when they saw the video were they proud of you?
8: I'm very surprised that I'm still doing this kind of stuff. But definitely, I know, I think they're very proud and they said they were very proud. So I believe they are.
9: How long have you been a police officer?
8: This year, I think I'm going for 38 years.
9: Wow, congratulations.
8: 37, 38 years.
9: Congratulations.
8: No, thank you very much.
9: Did you always want to be part of the diving units?
8: You know, when I joined the police, I was a normal street cop. I only started to do the diving in 2008. You know, I was diving before I started diving for the police. At that stage, I thought, no, this looks like a fun job. So that's how I then got involved into the diving part, not knowing that this is a job, it's not for fun. So everything that we do has to be done by touch. So you have to feel your way around. So that differs completely then from the normal diving where you can see what you're doing.
9: And that must be scary because you don't know what's down there with you.
8: Yeah, no, the thing is, I think one thing that the people should understand, you know, we do this thing for the families. So we are doing it for them. You know, we want to give them closure. It's never nice losing a loved one. And it's even worse if you lose a loved one and you don't even know where they are or what happened to them. That is one of our core motivators, is to give these families closure so that they can carry on with their lives.
1: And that was Captain Johan Potgieter speaking to the BBC's Mayeni Jones. You're listening to NewsHour live from the BBC in London. I'm James Menendez. 4 weeks ago, just after the announcement of a ceasefire between the US and Iran, Israel launched a wave of strikes on Lebanon, hitting 100 targets in just 10 minutes. According to the Lebanese authorities, more than 300 people, among them children, were killed on what has become known as Black Wednesday. Israel says it was targeting Hezbollah, the Lebanese militia backed by Iran, which has launched attacks against Israel. The BBC's senior investigations correspondent, Nawal Al-Maghafi, has been piecing together what happened.
10: In Hayya Sillam, a neighbourhood in Lahia where Hezbollah holds sway in Beirut's southern suburbs, the debris is overwhelming. Huge blocks of concrete and twisted metal are piled several stories high. Excavators are parked nearby. The people here are still picking up the pieces.
11: Be careful with the wires, they might have electricity.
10: Mohammed Khairuddin is showing me what's left of his home. The staircase leading to his third floor apartment is only just accessible. One side of the building has completely fallen away. Three floors collapsed down onto his apartment, killing his son, Abbas.
11: This is the second home I have lost. I wish it was just my home and that my son survived. This brick can be rebuilt, but nothing will bring my son back.
10: Following the death of his son, Mohammed expressed his sympathies for Hezbollah, asking it to defend Lebanon in an interview with local media. That's a sentiment echoed by many people we spoke to in areas that have been consistently attacked by Israel.
12: This is a poor, very densely populated neighborhood. I mean, you can see how close all these buildings are to each other. And it's also the site of the highest number of fatalities in that 10 minutes that rocked Lebanon. At least 80 people died here in this neighborhood alone.
10: From Hermel in the north, across the Bekaa Valley, to further south in cities like Sidon, 100 bombs fell across Lebanon in just 10 minutes on April 8th. Corniche al-Mazra'a is one of Beirut's busiest arteries. Noha owns a gym here, and she's coming back for the first time.
13: Inshallah, everything will be fixed.
10: Just like everyone else in Corniche al-Mazra'a, Noha never expected this area to be hit. She recorded the chaos that followed on her phone. Our analysis of social media videos shows that an Israeli strike hit the top floor of a neighboring apartment block. Then, moments later, two bombs hit a warehouse directly behind Noha's building, causing a huge explosion and extensive damage to the surrounding area. The Israeli military say it was targeting Hezbollah command centers and military infrastructure that day, but it didn't specify who or what the target was in Corniche al-Mazra'a. When asked what steps were taken to protect civilians, it said it made extensive efforts to mitigate harm to uninvolved individuals. I asked Noha what she thinks was the target near her gym.
14: The target was civilians. Certainly a civilian target. Who died? Who was injured and who was hurt? We were. Me and my friends and my neighbors.
10: 16 people were killed in Corniche al-Mazra'a.
14: Why can't we live a life like the rest of the world? Why? Because Lebanon is beautiful and they want it. They don't have a right to it. Lebanon is beautiful and it is ours. They cannot strike it because they want it.
10: Israel said it killed 250 Hezbollah operatives in the attack. Lebanon's health ministry disputes this. It told us that the majority of the 361 people killed that day were civilians. 100 bombs in 10 minutes. It was one of Lebanon's deadliest days in decades.
1: Noel Al-Maghafi reporting there. Well, the Israeli military said of those killed, as we heard, at least 250 were Hezbollah militants. We can't verify that claim, but it does raise questions about who is deemed a target and how the decision to launch a strike against that individual is made. The journalist Nabi Boulos has been looking into this. He's the Middle East correspondent for the Los Angeles Times. And Nabi joins us from Beirut. Welcome to NewsHour. Thanks for being with us. How much is decided by artificial intelligence?
15: Well, so the fact is what we're seeing now, I think, these days is a situation where Israel is able to fuse vast amounts of data, right? And I should add that this data, or the data collection, is not necessarily anything new, right? This ability to, for example, have massive gigabytes of video, right, of drone videos, for example, of being able to listen to smartphones, to being able to monitor social media, all that has been done before, right? What is new is that you have an AI over all this that is able to recognize patterns, or that believes that it can see patterns that would fit what you would call a militant or a terrorist or what have you, right?
1: Yeah.
15: Now, or it's easier, or specifies that a location, for example, is being used by certain members of Hezbollah, for example, in this case. Now, I mean, what that actually means in practice is a separate matter, of course. Please go ahead.
1: Yeah. No, I was just going to ask, I mean, presumably it can do that much, much quicker. I mean, this is sort of intelligence sifting that would in the past take several weeks, right?
15: Indeed. I mean, just to give you a sense of this, for example, during the Iraq War, you would have a targeting cell comprising about 2,000 analysts. And they would, of course, be going through vast troves of data. And it would take them weeks to come up with a full target list, right? Or let's say like a proper target list. This is supposedly being done in seconds, minutes, if not seconds.
1: I suppose the key question, though, is how reliable are these systems?
15: Well, so if you look at the various pieces of research that have been done on this, the answer is not so much, right? The fact is that metadata-driven analysis, and this is really what this is, right? It's based on the notion of when a message was sent or from whom it was sent, and not necessarily the contents of that message, right? Then you, of course, have a large incidence of error. Right. With that being said, you also have a situation where, for example, let's say that a fighter has a family member with them, right? That family member is co-located in the same area, right? They might have their cell phone in the same area as well, right? They are not militants, they are not fighters, but because they are around them, the system sees them as so. Right. And also, I mean, the fact is, you also have a situation where, in Israel's case, we're seeing it, expanding the target list to include civilian targets or civilians, really. So, for example, recently saw the killing of a journalist, right, who was not affiliated with Hezbollah, but what Israel said, was a target and had to be killed, right? Before that, right, it had a journalist as well who was specifically targeted. And then Israel said that this journalist was actually not a journalist at all, but was in fact a secret member of a special forces wing within Hezbollah. Of course, this was presented without evidence. We're also seeing this in the situation where people with civil defense or people in civil defense ambulances are being hit. And all this is being presented as that these people are linked in some way to Hezbollah. But the evidence is quite slim.
1: Right. But is your suggestion then from the reporting you've done that it could be because of where they've been and who they've been near?
15: That's one part of it, right? But it also should be said that these AI systems, the parameters are set by humans, right? So the human can say, oh, I want it to include such and such, or if someone has this amount of probability with them, then they would also be tasked for killing, right? So it's a function of how the human operator sets the weights and the parameters of each target.
1: Yeah. Thank you very much indeed. Nabi Boulos, Middle East correspondent for the Los Angeles Times, joining us there from Beirut. Let's head to Australia now, where the government says that 13 of its citizens are on their way home from Syria, where they were held for several years in a huge prison camp for suspected members of Islamic State. The government says it won't be providing assistance to the group of 4 women and 9 children when they land back on Thursday. The Australian Prime Minister, Anthony Albanese, recently told ABC TV that he had no sympathy for the group.
16: For people who travelled overseas in order to participate in what was an attempt to establish a caliphate to undermine and destroy our way of life. And so, as my mother would say, you make your bed, you lie in it.
1: So who exactly are the members of this group and what will happen to them when they land? I've been speaking to Anna Henderson, who's chief political correspondent at the Australian broadcaster SBS.
17: It's really hard to judge exactly how the police will approach this now. We know within 24 hours this group will be touching down in both Sydney and Melbourne, some going to each of those destinations. And the police have said that once they do arrive back in Australia, the 4 women in the group could all face some kind of police contact. But on the more serious level, at least some of the women, I'm told possibly 2, could face very serious offences. So very serious charges that some of these group may face. And remember, they'll be touching back down into Australia with their children. So the way that the police handle this at that point will be, something that we'll have to see unfold. But certainly, I think for the families, the main thing they want is for the children to come back to Australia. And the women have said they will face whatever Australian law they have to.
1: Yeah, and what will happen to the children in the sort of medium to long term? I mean, are they going to be looked after, especially if they're separated from their mothers?
17: Yeah, and it isn't clear whether they would be separated straight away or whether police would take these women into sort of long-term custody, whether bail would be provided. All of that is unclear at this point. But the children do have large networks of extended family in most cases in Australia that have been trying to get them home. So I think there is a sense that their families will be there to wrap around them, but also the federal and state and territory governments will also be providing wraparound services to the children in the form of both health, education and radicalisation processes? Because some of these kids haven't had really any particular healthcare while they've been in the camps. It's been an occasional call with a doctor in Australia. Dental care has been particularly poor and their education has been extremely low level. So there is a lot of work to do, but there are other families who've come home to Australia already, and the organisations that have worked with them say they have very quickly engaged in the Australian school system and are thriving. So, you know, there's good evidence there that there is a way back for these kids to catch up with their peers.
1: Yeah, because they've been out of the country for so long. Just finally, I mean, how is this playing politically? I mean, it's been a big political problem for governments in several countries, and some have, you know, simply refused to repatriate citizens that are in Syria. How much of a problem is it for this Australian government?
17: It is a big problem. The opposition here really wanted to pass a law to stop these women from being able to return. They said, you know, by joining the IS group, by going to Syria, they had essentially vetoed their right to be Australian citizens, and the children, by extension, shouldn't be able to come back to Australia at this point either. So the government is under a lot of pressure. And of course, the Bondi terror attack over the summer, which also had an alleged link to IS radicalisation as well, has just meant that within Australian society, there's just very little appetite to see any sort of sympathy or empathy with this group. But at the same time, the reality for the government is they're Australian citizens. And while in one case they've managed to put in place what's called a temporary exclusion order to ban one woman from returning, there isn't actually the evidence that they're an ongoing security threat in the broader group to actually stop them from entering the country.
1: And that was Anna Henderson of the Australian broadcaster SBS. She's chief political correspondent. 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
19: All women that I know, working women, that work either at, in or out of the home are completely exhausted. And I don't think that motherhood got harder. I think the expectations around motherhood got really hard.
18: In an hour, it's World Business Express.
20: Today, we're talking about why India is chasing $20 billion in trade with Vietnam. 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
21: What we do differently is we are there for both parties. 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
18: Now it's back to NewsHour and James Menendez.
1: A reminder of our top story today on NewsHour. Health officials have confirmed a strain of hantavirus that's killed three people on a cruise ship is transmissible between humans. Speaking to this programme, Ruhi Çenet, a Turkish YouTuber and travel blogger who was on the affected ship, told us what happened when the first person on board died.
22: We were together in the lecture rooms. We were being informed about the destinations. We were about to arrive. We were all together during breakfast, lunch and dinner. I'm talking about over 100 passengers. People were socializing. They were sitting side by side. Also, we had group activities.
1: One other headline this hour. Pakistan says there's momentum towards a peace deal between Iran and the United States, hours after President Trump abruptly paused an operation to help ships pass through the Strait of Hormuz. This is James Menendez with NewsHour. Let's go back to the war against Iran and get a view from there. I've been speaking to Professor Fouad Izzadi, who's from Tehran University and as such is supportive of the government's position. So what's been the reaction to President Trump's decision to pause the operation to free up the Strait of Hormuz?
23: People here were surprised to hear that Trump is starting this project because in order to create safety for other ships, the U.S. Navy ships should be safe to start with. They should be able to secure their own security. And they cannot get near the Strait of Hormuz because they get shot at. So if they cannot secure their own security, they would not be able to do any projects, whether it's freedom or not. This is nothing serious. And, you know, Trump announced that he's stopping it just a few hours after Rubio spent an hour trying to justify it.
1: I mean, President Trump says he's suspending it because he thinks that there's a chance that there may be a deal with Iran, and he wanted to allow those negotiations to bear fruit.
23: We hope he is right. I don't think this is something that's doable because Iranians will shoot at U.S. Navy ships if they get near the Strait of Hormuz.
1: Right, but that, I mean, that's the point of a deal, though, isn't it? To allow the blockade of the Strait to be lifted.
23: The Strait was open very much 2 months ago before Trump and Netanyahu attacked Iran.
1: I mean, from what you're hearing, do you think that there is a deal about to be done? I mean, despite, you know, the Iranian government's rhetoric, do you think actually they want to come to some sort of agreement?
23: Iranian government rhetoric and action has been to have a diplomatic solution. We had one, according to the Omani foreign minister, before the war. He had an interview with CBS News saying that an agreement was available within a day. And that's when Trump and Netanyahu decided to attack Iran. They have attacked Iran 2 times in the middle of negotiations. Last time we had a delegation going to Islamabad, they announced this blockade 24 hours after the Iranian delegation went back to Tehran. So Iran has been interested in a diplomatic solution. The U.S. spends 100 times more on its military in comparison to Iran. You don't want to be fighting two nuclear regimes, especially when you don't have nuclear weapons. But it's the other side that goes off and on, goes on a rampage, kills civilians. Then he says he's interested in an agreement. Then he says Iran needs to surrender. Trump has been all over the place.
1: The Iranian foreign minister's in China, isn't he, at the moment? I just wonder whether Chinese pressure is a factor in all this, whether it's having an impact. And the Chinese are saying to Iran, look, you need to do a deal.
23: I'm not sure if that's what they're saying. They are realizing that one reason Trump wants to take over Iranian oil, this is what Trump has said, is to put pressure on China, to have leverage against China, because Chinese buy a lot of Iranian oil. And they realize that, and they don't have to listen to an Iranian professor's analysis. They can listen to Lindsey Graham. A couple of days after the war started, he said that once they are done with Iran, they will have a lot of leverage against China.
1: That was Professor Fouad Izadi of Tehran University. Now, Iron Maiden is one of the world's biggest heavy metal bands. To date, they've played more than 2,500 live shows across 64 countries. A new documentary called Iron Maiden Burning Ambition, which covers the ups and downs of the band's five-decade-long career, is being released in cinemas worldwide tomorrow. NewsHour's Usman Azad sat down with the band's lead singer, Bruce Dickinson.
0: It was a decision that we made sort of collectively that do we really, you know, at our age want to be on camera as talking heads, talking about ourselves. We thought that the music should do the talking. The footage that we've got, a lot of archive footage that people have never seen, let that do the talking, and then let the fans dictate the story.
2: Some of the fans you have... This documentary talks about the grueling schedule. I think you talk about at one point, you look down at the sort of the touring schedule, you sort of see 6 shows in a row,
0: yeah,
2: a day off, then 5 days in a row and a day off. And I just wondered, you know, looking back now, I mean, you were young.
0: Yeah, yeah, yeah. Well,
2: but you were, and that obviously fueled you through it. But
0: yeah, no, I mean, but I mean, when you're young, you can tolerate that level of sustained abuse of your body. And but the one thing you can't measure or quantify, and because it's all new to you, is what effect it has on your soul, frankly. And
2: can I talk to you about some of the band's varied songs? The themes of the song work all around the world.

0: Songs like Run to the Hill, which is a song that a lot of people can look into and see about the story about power and colonialism.
1: Yeah.
0: Do you think bands are willing to really say something? You're not a political band, of course, but your music has messages.
1: It's stories. We've pillaged quite a few poems.
0: Yes.
1: You know, Rime of the Ancient Mariner is a cautionary ecological tale written back in the day.

And if you read into it and read what it's actually saying, it's extraordinarily relevant right now. You know, 2 minutes to midnight is a warning about, hey, this is the ambivalence of what war is.

0: War is horrible and evil and nasty, but sometimes it has to be done. So how do you square that circle, you know?
1: They're not easy questions to answer.
0: No, and there is no answer. There is no answer. That's the whole point, is if you're going to be kind of semi-grown up about it, you have to turn around and say, there are some things that happen that are not fair, and they will continue to happen. Mm-hmm. The only way that this stuff will stop is if humanity collectively has a personality transplant. And yeah. We ain't showing any sign of that anytime soon. We evolve at a snail's pace. Meanwhile, we've got AI, iPads, and nuclear weapons.
2: Bruce Dickinson of Iron Maiden talking there to NewsHour's Usman Azad. And that brings us to the end of this edition of the programme. Thanks so much for listening. I'll be back at the same time tomorrow. Till then, bye-bye.
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4: 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How can that be? CrowdScience travels to the Philippines to find the answer.
3: CrowdScience. Monday at 4:30 and 8:30 GMT. In 50 minutes, it's World Business Express, and then on Outside Source.
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6: Coming up from the BBC World Service, the interview. Conversations with the people shaping our world with me, BBC presenter Amol Rajan. For this week, I speak to Emma Greed, businesswoman, entrepreneur, co-founder of the brand Skims, created with her husband Jens and Kim Kardashian. She talks about the trade-offs we have to make to get to where we want to be in life, and that you have to start with yourself and travel to where the action is.
7: When I talk about trade-offs, it is to really understand what it takes for you to be successful. And everyone that I know, including myself, is doing whatever they're doing, but they're giving up a bunch of other stuff that they would really like to do. And I think where we are in the media and in the culture at large right now, there's this idea that you kind of like can, you know, sail your way to success or have some overnight success or kind of come upon success relatively easily.
6: Emma Greed. Hear more on the interview after the news.
8: BBC News with Govinda Gill. The Prime Minister of Pakistan has said there's momentum in negotiations that his country's helping to mediate on a deal to end the war between the US and Iran. Shahbaz Sharif was speaking after President Trump suspended the military escort of commercial ships through the Strait of Hormuz, which only began on Monday. Mr. Trump said the move was intended to see whether an agreement could be reached with Iran. Bernd de Boosman is in Washington.
9: I think what we may see is kind of more an agreement to talk and an agreement about what exactly they're discussing. The actual mechanics of an agreement between Iran and the United States, for example, about the nuclear issue, that's something very technical that could take quite a long time to come to some sort of deal. Whereas reopening at least safe passage through the Strait of Hormuz is something that the U.S. and Iran could, in theory, agree on in a relatively short amount of time.
8: Oil prices have fallen and global stock markets have risen following reports that the US and Iran are close to a deal to end the war. The benchmark crude has fallen well below $100 a barrel. Meanwhile, airlines have cut thousands of flights globally this month as jet fuel prices soar. Esselt Carr has more details.
10: 13,000 flights equates to around 2 million fewer seats. And they're big numbers, but they actually represent just still a small fraction of the number of planes that are due to take off this month. The price of jet fuel has more than doubled since hostilities began. And experts are warning that there could be potential shortages even as soon as the next few weeks. So no doubt airlines are taking stock.
8: The Lebanese National News Agency says that six people have been killed in the latest wave of Israeli airstrikes on eastern and southern areas. Despite a nominal ceasefire, the Israeli military has continued to carry out attacks on what it says are Hezbollah targets. There have been also clashes between Israeli forces and Hezbollah fighters. The World Health Organization has confirmed an eighth case of hantavirus on board a cruise ship at the center of a deadly outbreak of the disease. They've also confirmed that this strain can be transmitted between humans. Anna Holligan reports.
11: The three people evacuated are a 56-year-old from the UK, a 41-year-old Dutchman and a 65-year-old German. Upon arrival in the Netherlands, they'll be transferred to medical facilities for further testing and treatment. The Spanish government agreed to allow the Hondias to dock in the Canary Islands, but the territory's president has said he strongly disagrees. The World Health Organization says passengers and crew, including those who have already disembarked, are being monitored in cooperation with national health authorities, and that at this stage, the overall public health risk remains low.
8: Anna Holligan with that report. World news from the BBC. Scientists say a massive wave that swept through a narrow Alaskan fjord last year is the second largest ever recorded. They warn it was only the early morning timing of the event that spared nearby tourist ships. Such waves, known as mega tsunamis, are caused by landslides crashing into water. Researchers say they're being worsened by climate change as melting glaciers make slopes less stable and at increased risk of collapse. President Zelensky of Ukraine says Russia has decided to reject efforts to stop fighting by launching drone attacks on several cities in Ukraine, which had called a unilateral ceasefire. Ukraine initially said the truce would start from midnight on Wednesday, but Russia never said it would comply. Regional officials say a Russian drone strike has hit a kindergarten. Venezuela has told the United Nations top court that its rights to the oil-rich territory of Essequibo cannot be taken away. The International Court of Justice is holding hearings this week aimed at resolving a centuries-old sovereignty dispute between Venezuela and Guyana. Essequibo makes up more than two-thirds of Guyana. Venezuela's claim has at times threatened to spill over into military action, but the country's representative told the court Caracas was determined to make its case peacefully. German police have raided the homes of more than 35 people suspected of involvement in far-right criminal groups. Mimi Swaby reports.
12: The operations across about 50 locations involved more than 600 police officers. Federal prosecutors have said the raids targeted people suspected of organising violence through social media and forming nationwide networks. The accused are prominent members of the extremist groups Young and Strong and German Youth Forwards. Some members have reportedly attacked left-wing activists or people they consider to be paedophiles. The youngest suspect is 16 years old.
8: BBC News.
6: Hello, I'm BBC presenter Amol Rajan, and this is the interview from the BBC World Service. The best conversations coming out of the BBC. People shaping our world from all over the world.
13: If you're not a little bit afraid, then you're not paying attention.
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16: Being born in America, feeling American, having people treat me like I'm not.
17: We're more popular than populism.
6: For this interview, I met entrepreneur Emma Greed, co-founder of the brand Skims, created with her husband Jens and Kim Kardashian, and the CEO and co-founder of fashion label Good American. She also serves on the board of the Obama Foundation. You're going to hear about a career that stretches from ordinary beginnings in East London to the forefront of global consumer brands and social influence in LA. She talks about the trade-offs we have to make to get to where we want to be in life. And she says that to be successful, you have to start with yourself and travel to where the action is. We also discuss how she wants to break down old ideas of working women and motherhood.
18: All women that I know, working women that work either at in or out of the home, are completely exhausted. And I don't think that motherhood got harder. I think the expectations around motherhood got really hard. And all I'm saying is what works for me is not walking around with this ball of guilt. And if you have guilt, which most mums will, you've got to make sure that you're measuring that guilt against your own expectations, not something that you're getting from the outside.
6: Welcome to The Interview from the BBC World Service with Emma Greed.
18: I honestly believe that there are like a set of rules and like this idea of like how women specifically are socially conditioned that in fact do the opposite of what we need to be doing right now. They actually create behaviours that make us avoid what it takes to create wealth in our lives and create success and become who we want to be. And so when I talk about trade-offs, it is to really understand what it takes for you to be successful. And everyone that I know, including myself, is doing whatever they're doing, but they're giving up a bunch of other stuff that they would really like to do. And I think where we are in the media and in the culture at large right now, there's this idea that you kind of like can, you know, sail your way to success or have some overnight success or kind of come upon success relatively easily. And that has just never, ever been
6: one of my favourite phrases is this idea that it took me 2 decades to become an overnight success. Right?
18: Exactly.
6: What are the trade-offs that you have been through, which you're glad to have been through? What have you had to give up to get to where you've got to?
18: Well, so much. I mean, the first thing is I don't live in England anymore. And I think that was a major trade-off for me because I'm such a Londoner. That's so much a part of who I am and how I go about my life and my business. And so leaving was a massive trade-off. And then leaving to go to LA was again a big trade-off because I had no aspiration to live in LA.
6: How do you approach trade-offs?
18: I really think about what I need to do. Like, what are my goals? And what are the things that are necessary for me to get towards my goals? And then I give up everything else. I say no to everything else because otherwise you will not get to where you want to go. It's focus. That simple.
6: Focus. We're going to come back to your superpowers.
18: And limited focus, right? It's like really about knowing that you can have everything, but not all at once. And so for me, I'm really trying to say, I am like, life comes in seasons. There are moments for what you want. And you can literally set your goals and be really clear about them, but you're not going to get it all at once. Like, something has to give.
6: I know about your reputation. And let me just say openly, people that work for you really, really respect you, really, really like you. They rate you. They say you're a kind boss. They do say you've got a pretty crazy appetite for hard work.
18: Mm-hmm.
6: And you have a pretty unusual appetite for focus, which we might come back to. But you have this ability to say, this is the thing that matters. And that means I'm going to say 9 no's and the 1 yes. And those
18: absolutely.
6: That, you know,
18: I have high standards. I have high standards for myself and I have high standards for everyone around me.
6: Moral
18: but
6: standards.
18: I'm very fair.
6: Moral standards or professional standards?
18: I think all of it. I have high moral standards, high professional standards, I have high energy standards, I'm just high, that's how I am. But I have them for everyone around me. And I think as a leader, your job is to lead by example. I'm also out the door at 5 p.m. every single day because I am a mum at 4. But that creates the conditions for everyone else to leave at 5.
6: What's the old thought about money that we need to put away?
18: Well, here's the thing. I think that we have to be free to speak about money. And that is really important. It's like you can do deeply impactful and important work and care about money too. You can care about money and care about a lot of other things. So all I'm saying is, like, if you think that earning money and actually being paid what you deserve is important for you, then you have to put money at the center of your plans. You can't hide behind soft ambition or like performative purpose.
6: But do you think it's easier for you to talk about money, Frank, if we're being really honest,
18: mm-hmm.
6: because you came from a lack of it? We'll get into this, but you know, you grew up with a single mum. Your dad left when you were how old?
18: Five-ish.
6: Five.
18: Yeah.
6: Not great. Not great when you're the oldest.
18: It's an ideal.
6: Not ideal. I think you had 2 sisters then. You went on to have 3.
18: Mm-hmm.
6: You know, the joke in your family was that your mum was the dad and you were the mum,
18: yes.
6: Right?
18: And we have 3 kids together.
6: Yeah. And there was, and you had to, you know, you did the ironing and you sorted the kids out and you sorted their packed lunches out. And that's made you maybe who you are. But do you think it's easier for you to talk about the importance of money because you've been on this social mobility journey, whereas perhaps people born into greater wealth feel they have to be a little bit, you know, awkward and English about it and a little bit reticent because they don't want to be seen to boast?
18: No doubt. I mean, I'm 100% sure that that is the case. But I also think that what is really important, specifically when we talk about women, is that if we are going to talk about like gender equality as it relates to pay, if we're going to talk about closing the racial wealth gap, we have to articulate our needs around money. If you elegantly avoid the subject of money, money will elegantly avoid you. And so all I'm saying is that it's really, really important that we are doing what we can for ourselves. So you have to start with your needs. You have to start with what it is that you want. And then you have to talk about it. You have to put it out there. You cannot live in your head. You can't keep a business idea in your head. You can't keep the amount of money that you want in your head. You've got to get it out and make sure people understand.
6: So what about if we moved more towards, it'll take a while to get there, but more towards maybe a slightly more Scandinavian culture of being radically transparent about money. Because when I started at the BBC News about nearly a decade ago now, 2016, there was this big move to publish the salaries of the top earners.
18: Mm.
6: And initially people were like, no, you don't want to do that, particularly people whose salaries would be exposed, because it's awkward, it's not a comfortable thing to do. But a lot of good came of it, including the revelation that a huge number of women were being paid less for doing the same goddamn work, which, by the way, that's illegal, because we've got something called the Equal Pay Act, and that's illegal. And that led to a huge amount of headlines and scandal, commotion, but actually, by the way, the BBC is much better on that than a lot of the people criticising the BBC, and the BBC's got a smaller gender pay gap. Gender pay gap being slightly different to equal pay, which is a legal right. But there was this sort of move towards transparency, and a lot of the people who had been against the public disclosure of salaries changed their mind and said, actually, this is quite good because, you know, we've got more equality, we've exposed some bad things. Do you think we should all just talk about how much we earn a lot more kind of openly?
18: I do. And I think it's essential for two reasons. First of all, I live in California right now, where there's a requirement, whatever job you post as a company has to have a salary band attached. They have that level of transparency. And what that's done, both internally at your company, but also for candidates, is really open it up. People understand. They're like, wait a minute, this job is for me, and here's the money that I could potentially be paid for it. And so you don't even have to have that negotiation because you've got the transparency, which actually makes it way easier for everybody involved. You know what you're dealing with right from the outset. But the other piece of this is really thinking through this idea of why are we hiding? Like, what are we actually hiding behind?
6: It's embarrassing being poor. As you know, and I know less so than other people, but I know a little bit about it. I certainly know what it's like to be skint and to grow up in a family where at times money is really tight and the atmosphere of the house is made by the fact that you can't afford something, you can't have that holiday, you can't have this thing. It's embarrassing to be poor.
18: I mean, listen, I remember being very poor. I remember hiding from the milkman, you know, back in the day when the milkman would come once a week and you had to pay a bill. But I think that my mom had really good and transparent money habits. She never hid anything from the milkman. Oh, yeah. Oh, my God. Like, literally behind the sofa. We used to call him Milky, but we would literally, she'd be like, get down, Milky's here. And we would hide from the milkman.
6: Well, because you had to pay for your milk bottle.
18: Yeah, you have to, like, skip a week, you know. You might have to just, like, just
6: wait.
18: What
6: did your old mum do?
18: For a living. So, you know, it's interesting because my mum actually started out in fashion and then she ended up working in finance and banking. And so she worked for Morgan Stanley for many, many, many years. But she had a way of teaching us about money that actually was so valuable for me because she would sit at the dining room table and she would write every single thing down that was outgoing. So she would like, here I am. That was back in the day, you know, when you'd actually physically write a check.
6: Line by line in a diary.
18: She'd sit there with the Abbey National and she had a little book. So I understood, like, here's what the heating costs and here's what the gas costs and here's what we owe Milky and here's how much our groceries
6: cost. A bit like looking at P&L now.
18: Literally. But to me, there was a sense of like, okay, like prioritization. Here's what has to be paid. Here's what's a must have. Here's what's a nice to have. But it wasn't that sense of like, you know, we have plenty. It's like, here's what we need to do to get through our life. And I still think like that, even to this day, even when that's like not necessary for me.
6: So it's interesting you talk about your mum. Quite a lot of what you do and what you do on your podcast, which features a lot of extraordinarily powerful women. And I should say, for those who don't know, you're on the board of the Obama Foundation. You spent a lot of time with Michelle Obama. Is you're really trying to make women and working women think differently about their careers, the trade-offs, the reality of things like what we call the motherhood penalty. Mm-hmm. What are the old thoughts that you would like to disentangle, attack, break down when it comes to A, women, and B, motherhood?
18: Well, you know, the motherhood thing is a really, really big one because I think that all women that I know, working women that work either in or out of the home, are completely exhausted. And I don't think that motherhood got harder. I think the expectations around motherhood got really hard. And all I'm saying is what works for me is not walking around with this ball of guilt. And if you have guilt, which most mums will, you've got to make sure that you're measuring that guilt against your own expectations, not something that you're getting from the outside. So not this idea that you saw somebody doing this like big performing parenting thing on Instagram and you've decided, oh my goodness, I'm not doing that. And I need to live up to that impossible standard. But rather that you have a vision for your family and how you guys want to live.
6: But just,
18: and then you live up to that.
6: You're not for a minute disputing that there is something called the motherhood penalty, that there are lots and lots of women who do work and who at the absolute moment in their career, maybe they're in their late 20s, early 30s, maybe a bit older, when they want to be soaring And they see blokes, frankly, and who at the absolute moment in their career, maybe they're in their late 20s, early 30s, maybe a bit older, when they want to be soaring,

0: forcing that. And I'm also saying that it is something that you have to manage, right? Nobody is coming to help you manage that conundrum. And I think that actually what women have been sold around, you know, waiting to have kids, pushing out having kids for their careers is crippling women. I actually think that, and listen, I'm certainly not advocating for teenage pregnancy, nothing near it, but also waiting until you're 38 probably isn't a plan either, because at the end of the day, there is a biological reality as to when women are naturally going to conceive. Now, I can say this because I've got four kids. I had my first two kids naturally. I had my second two kids with a lot of help. I went through rounds of IVF, ended up having my second two by surrogate because I had waited too long. So as a boss and a leader and somebody who has sat in my organization and said, don't worry, girls, we have a benefit. You can freeze your eggs. Perhaps that isn't the ideal thing to do. There is a reality to when we should be having and thinking about having children. And that's why I talk about seasons in your life. There will be moments when you have to put the pedal to the metal. In my 20s, all I did was work. I was 150%. Then there was this period, early 30s, where I kind of had to go, all right, do you know what? I'm going to go to work every day, but I've got these little babies. And I talk a lot about accepting help, knowing when to lean in, knowing when to lean out. But it has to be about your decisions, not trying to live up to impossible standards.
1: Do you ever relax?
0: I do. And it's so funny. I relax really
1: well. You sound
0: quite
1: defensive all of a sudden.
0: No, do you know what? I'll tell you. No, I love that you say that because I always think people think I don't relax because people imagine I found like a 25th hour in the day. The reality is I have a lot of help. I do. There's so much that people look at me and they go, God, she must be doing a lot. Let's talk about the things that I don't do because that is what makes women feel bad. This idea that you think, God, she's out there killing it and she's got these four kids. I don't cook. I don't clean. I'm not at the school gala. I'm not at the school gate. There's a bunch of stuff that I don't do. And as opposed to like hiding behind this and trying to put forward an image of like perfection, I'm actually saying, do you know what? I had to trade off. I had to make a decision about what type of parent I wanted to be. And sometimes that was about putting myself first. I am a mother of four who says, actually, guess what? I'm the top of my list. I am right on the top. And
1: start
0: people go,
1: yourself.
0: Good. Goodness me, that's so selfish. And I'm like, actually, that is my choice.
1: You're listening to the interview from the BBC World Service. I have to say I found Emma Greed one of the more engaging and brilliant and fascinating conversationalists and interviewees that I've met in recent years. She's very clear, she's very opinionated, she's got a remarkable backstory, but she also has genuine, impressive business credentials. And right now, she's having a bit of a moment online. She's done other podcasts, she's done lots of other interviews with really big names, particularly in America, and she knows how to command our attention. Okay, let's return to my conversation with Emma Greed. If you want to have the kind of success Emma Greed has had, do you need to go to where the action is? And that means the big city.
0: I think so, yes. And look, that's really difficult to say. And I think that there's a couple of reasons for it, right? I actually remember speaking to a fantastic British entrepreneur who shall remain nameless, who had her company based in Manchester, I think. And I was like, for me and for you to have global success, that is somewhat limiting. Not because there's anything wrong with Manchester, but it's all of the other stuff that's attached to that. Your ability to access talent, your ability to make sure that you catch the fleeting opportunities that in business to be successful, you just have to grab onto. And so what you're doing is just actually taking away some of the chances to be great. That doesn't mean you can't be successful in those places. But, you know, as an entrepreneur, you got to take every single chance. And if you're immediately saying, okay, I'm going to be like out of the action, out of the circle of interest, not going to this thing, not invited over here, not attracting this type of talent because I'm putting myself geographically outside of the sphere of
1: opportunity,
0: then it's tough. And I do think that, you know, when I moved to America, it was for a very, very specific reason. I don't know that I could have had the same level of success in the same amount of time. And that was just because I chose an idea where access to capital was paramount. And there isn't that same access in the same way. Then you add, you know, I don't think anyone ever judged me in a meeting because of my accent in America. In fact, it was a net positive. It wasn't like, wow, I wonder if she has the education that will enable her to run this company. Never, ever was that a question, because the understanding of where I come from wasn't immediate, because you weren't attaching, oh, yes,

0: she must be from X, Y, and Z.
1: And be
0: so
1: where the,
0: there's
1: be,
0: an element of it.
1: Be where the action is. And where the action is where you can have access to capital and access to connections. What about timing? 25 years of work into your career, you could look back and say, one of the things about Emma Greed, hugely successful, worked with some of the biggest names on the planet, launched multiple businesses, investor, entrepreneur, blah, blah, blah, blah. But she was ahead of the curve, particularly when it comes to social media, the nature of influence, the ability to use modern technology to build these things we call brands. How important, in retrospect, even if you didn't do it consciously, was it for you to be ahead of those trends?
0: So just to answer the question, absolutely didn't do the early moves consciously.
1: Because you wanted to be in fashion, right?
0: Yeah, I really wanted to be in fashion. And I have to tell you, the fashion industry moves really slowly. And all the space for kind of, you know, to do great work was taken up. So the move into social media was more about like, nobody occupied that space. And so it was easier for me to get in as opposed to all of these sort of like deep relationships that go back in fashion that for me, I was locked out of as somebody that, you know, had a marketing agency. So I think what is interesting is that the best businesses always happen when they're timed with what's already happening in the culture. And I happen to be pretty good at really looking and understanding these like cultural shifts and movements.
1: Looking around corners.
0: Yeah.
1: You are, how can I put this, world-class, preeminent when it comes to launching, growing and selling brands.
0: Mm.
1: In a couple of sentences, what is the key if people want to do this? Business advice, grow a brand, schemes, Good American, whatever it might be, as successful as you've done, what do people need to think about?
0: Focus on the product. If you have a product that is uniquely solving a problem and something that you believe is best in class, that is the foundation of everything. Don't get carried away by gimmicks and marketing and your route into something that feels like a fancy party or like social media. It's like at the end of the day, brilliant businesses will be found. Brilliant products drive business. And if you've got something that you think is an idea and can be unique, you got to get out of your head and start. That's it.
1: Just do it.
0: Just do it. Just go. Get out of your head and just go.
1: What did therapy teach you?
0: Everything. What do you know?
1: Some people won't know that you undertook a pretty extensive course in anger management.
0: Oh, yes.
1: When you were pretty young. Are you no longer the person that needs anger management therapy?
0: I'm a person that needs to constantly remind herself of the things that she's learned.
1: Are you prone to rage?
0: No, I wouldn't say rage.
1: Fury?
0: Yes. I can definitely, listen, it's like in me, it's here. I feel like it's something that I manage consistently because default emotions are always there. When you're trained in a certain way, you know, what do they talk about? Like your firing is your wiring. Like that's how I'm wired. And so I have to work against my better instincts. And that is just one of the many things I think, again, has made me successful because I know I can train myself out of any type of behavior. That means I can train myself into any type of behavior too.
1: Final thought. Are you, in a weird sort of way, almost glad that your life was so tough to begin with? Because that toughness made you sound like you do today. You sound like someone who's learned a lot, who's been very successful. You've got a zeal, you know, you've got a drive and energy. And I just wonder a little bit where that comes from and whether or not it comes from that girl who's hiding behind the sofa because the milkman was going to charge her.
0: Listen, no doubt, you know, the academics call it grit, right? And any parents of, you know, that are raising kids that are more privileged than them constantly worried about their level of grittiness. Like, I'm like, how do you get grit when you live in Bel Air? Like, it's just not going to happen. You know, like this is not something, a feeling and a trait that I can manufacture for my children. I'll tell you a very quick story. I went to something called the Hoffman Process, which is like this kind of, you know, deeply therapeutic 8 days in the middle of nowhere where you work on, you know, all the patterns that you learned in your childhood to train yourself how to not have repetitive patterns. And after 3 days, I went and saw one of the main counsellors and I was like, listen, there's some stuff I don't want to get rid of because I think it's been really useful. And there's a little bit of that anger. There's a little bit of that fire, a little bit of that grittiness that I was like, don't get rid of it because that's made me who I am. That's made me good. And so the answer to your question is yes, I do believe that. But that also is something that I have to be really careful with, right? It's also something that now that I don't have that, can I still like muster all that magic? And can I still be good? And can I still be successful? And so at the end of the day, I think that I am in training constantly to be the type of woman that I want to be. And because I'm ambitious and because that bar constantly keeps going higher, I just never stop training. Like, I never think I'm done. I never think, oh my God, I made it. It's all amazing. There's always something more. There's always something else to do. And so I never rest on my laurels.
1: 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If you enjoyed this conversation, you can find more episodes of The Interview wherever you get your BBC podcasts, including ones with singer-songwriter Arlo Parks, AI expert Palmy Olsen, and director Chloe Zhao. Until the next time, bye for now.

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7: Coming up on World Business Express in 20 minutes, oil prices fall back as hopes grow of progress in talks over the Middle East conflict. We'll also look at shifts in confidence in the Gulf property market and what's driving big moves for Disney and Samsung. Before that, on Business Daily, AI is changing the way companies hire, but is it making the job market better? All that after the latest BBC World News.
8: BBC News with Govinda Gill. The Prime Minister of Pakistan, a key mediator between Iran and the US, has said there's momentum in negotiations on a deal to end the war. In a post on social media, Shahbaz Sharif praised President Trump for pausing the military escort of commercial ships through the Strait of Hormuz, which only began on Monday. The Lebanese National News Agency says that six people have been killed in the latest wave of Israeli airstrikes on eastern and southern areas of the country. Despite a ceasefire that is nominally in force, the Israeli military has continued to carry out attacks on what it says are Hezbollah targets. Oil prices have fallen and global stock markets have risen following reports that the US and Iran are close to a deal to end the war. Meanwhile, airlines have cut 13,000 flights globally so far this month as jet fuel prices soar. The World Health Organization has confirmed an eighth case of hantavirus on board a cruise ship at the center of a deadly outbreak of the disease. They've also confirmed that it can be transmitted between humans. Three passengers have died. Scientists say a massive wave that swept through a narrow Alaskan fjord last year is the second largest ever recorded. Such waves, known as mega tsunamis, are caused by landslides crashing into water. Thailand says it will tighten oversight of tourists' behaviour after a series of incidents involving foreigners caught having sex in public. A Spanish man and a Peruvian woman were deported following an incident on Monday. And the billionaire media mogul and philanthropist Ted Turner has died at the age of 87. He founded the CNN network in 1980. That's the latest world news from the BBC.
9: Hi there, I'm Ed Butler. Welcome to Business Daily on the BBC World Service, where today we're going to be engaging in what you might call a double take, exploring different perspectives surrounding one major issue. Today, our theme is AI. Sure, we know that artificial intelligence is irreversibly changing the world of work. Jobs are going to disappear, other jobs will be created. But today I'm looking to understand how AI is disrupting recruitment specifically, because from what you'll hear soon, the experience for job seekers has become pretty bleak. Is AI helping the job search? That's Business Daily from the BBC. Yes, today I'm going to be looking at all of these subjects around AI and specifically recruitment, and I'll do it in the company of Daniel Chait. He's a CEO and co-founder of Greenhouse, a recruitment AI software firm that helps companies in the US hire the right people. Hello there, Daniel. How are you doing today?
10: Hi, Ed. Great to be here.
9: And Professor Elizabeth Keelan from King's College London. She's with us too. She studied developer bias in AI software tools. Hello, Elizabeth.
10: Hello, how are you doing?
9: Very good indeed. Thank you both for being with us. Let's get into this. Some numbers. Did you know the unemployment rate for US college graduates has soared to 5.6% at the end of last year? This according to the Federal Reserve Bank of New York. That's outstripping the general unemployment rate by some margin. There are other red flags as well. Within the past year in the UK, the big four accountancy firms who usually hire a lot of graduates, they've cut their recruitment of graduates by as much as 44%. In both cases, AI seems to be the key in terms of the reduction of hires. It's a reality facing graduates around the world, of course. Karina is Ukrainian, but she's completing her master's in governance in Cardiff in the UK. She's already had work experience at the United Nations, but she's been rejected, she says, for hundreds of job roles in the UK.
11: I've been looking for a job since the end of February, and by this point I applied for more than 400 jobs and I had 5 interviews with AI. And this is the most confusing part because sometimes I don't even hear the answer back. And I feel like AI filters me out and a real person is not even being able to look at my CV.
9: Professor Keelan, does that ring a bell with you? This is a woman who, she's speaking to nothing but bots when she's going through the application process.
12: Yeah, I think that's a very common experience. Certainly the students that I teach report that many of the interviews that they have are effectively with a machine, right? So when they're asked automated questions. However, I always remind my students that it's not automatically that the AI assesses them without human input. Very often these interviews are assessed by humans. People, right, assessors who actually are trained to help candidates shine. But I totally get the sentiment that it's not only that AI is going to take your job, it's also going to not select you for a job.
9: Yeah, indeed. And it feels depersonalized, doesn't it? I guess that must be demotivating for a lot of applicants. Karina is not an isolated case. The BBC's also heard from other job hunters struggling to get past AI gatekeepers.
13: Companies like to use AI agents as a form of speeding through job applications and looking at candidates and reviewing whether they're likely to fit the company or not. Although from a corporate sense, it might feel amazing, but for us graduates on the other side of the process, it's not really encouraging, especially when you go through that process, typing out your motivations for the job and things like that. Just to see at the end, your application will be under review by the likes of bots.
9: That is another UK job seeker. Bots, he says, basically scouting and screening him out every time he goes through the application process. Daniel Chait, listening to that, you work with AI tools to help companies. Are UK graduate experiences unique? Are you seeing that in the States as well?
14: Yeah, look, I think these trends are common across the globe in many different hiring markets, even going back to 2020 when the sort of, you know, move to online and remote work happened. All of a sudden, everybody went from being able to apply to just a few jobs, you know, in their local area that they could commute to being eligible for potentially millions of jobs, you know, anywhere. And so application volume started to go up. And then with the end of the zero interest rate environment in late 2022, application volume skyrocketed even more. At Greenhouse, our customers collectively collect about 22 million job applications every month. So we see lots of hiring data. And what we've seen is that over the last several years, applications per recruiter are up over 400%. And that's even before AI gets into the picture. So there's a lot of trends in the hiring market that almost predate AI that have made it really hard to find a job.
9: Is it before AI? I mean, I'm interested because I was seeing similar numbers, 11,000 job applications made every minute on LinkedIn. It's not just recruiters, of course, using lots of AI tools to screen applicants, but it's the applicants themselves using ChatGPT or whatever AI tool they have at their disposal to grape shot the entire market with applications all over the place using AI to kind of manufacture an application.
14: Yeah, we've referred to it at Greenhouse as the AI doom loop, which is that, you know, everybody's using AI to solve their own challenges. Candidates are trying to get jobs. And so as the market moves against them, they use AI, as you say, using ChatGPT and other type of tools to sort of automatically apply to more and more jobs, kind of spray and pray. Well, that fills up everybody's hiring pipelines with more and more applications. And so companies then in turn are using AI to try to filter it down automatically and get through all that noise and find the real applicants they need to hire, which in turn makes it less likely to be seen by a person. And so candidates send out more and more auto applications, and so the cycle goes. And so each side is kind of using AI to solve what they see as their own problem. But in doing so, the more AI that's been used, the worse the problems have become for both. It's really a bad situation.
10: A doom loop, Elizabeth. It wasn't supposed to be like this. AI was supposed to be making everything better and more efficient, wasn't it?
12: Well, and it clearly is helping with that, right? So as a candidate, you try to maximize your opportunities. So, you know, now we have the opportunity to also use AI to make your answers better and make it resonate with what the employer wants. So obviously candidates are going to use that, and that is met by employers who want to hire the best fitting candidates. And obviously with that comes, you know, the challenge of how to select them, how to find them.
10: Yeah, but I mean, in a sense, isn't that just from an employer's point of view? I'm going to put this kind of more brutally. It's kind of lying. I mean, people are just using technology to manufacture what looks like a very gorgeous, glossy and perfect application. It's not real. It's not really them. And obviously the employer wants that because that's the person they want to hire. So consequently, the system has actually made things worse. It's made things worse both from the employer's perspective and from the applicant's perspective.
12: Yeah, the candidates are playing the system. They're gaming it like you would do as a rational actor in the market. And I know that employers very often see that as cheating because they want to hire people with certain skills and characteristics. And what they get is instead a generic AI-generated response, right? And I don't think that serves anybody. And I think it's purely a function of the volume that we see at the moment.
14: And look, I want to be really clear. The job seekers aren't the bad guys here. The stories that we heard earlier in this piece are very real. I mean, people are trying to get jobs. And, you know, even as it's gotten easier and easier to apply to jobs, it's harder than ever to get a job. And so they're trying what they can and they're using the tools that they have. And I don't necessarily blame people for sending out lots of job applications. I think when you get into these questions that you're asking about, like if people are using AI to tailor their resume to the job or to help them answer interview questions, now you get into these really sticky situations of like, what's actually okay? And I think from job seekers' perspective, what they're saying is, look, if you hire me into today's workforce, you're expecting me to use AI. You want people that are going to be fluent in these tools. And by the way, you as a company are using AI to post job descriptions and to help interview candidates and automate lots of your processes. Why is it okay for you to use AI, but for me as a job seeker not to? And I think the truth is the rules about what you are and aren't allowed to do at various parts of the job seeking process are very unclear and they're changing constantly. So it's easy to point the finger and say, oh, they're cheating on a job interview. And surely that happens. But I think the real issue is, how is it that companies are able to identify the skills that they need for tomorrow's workforce, which is absolutely AI enabled, without having job seekers use AI at all? It's not clear.
10: Professor Keenan, just quick word. I mean, you looking at biases within AI, how is that working? What have you seen?
12: I think that's partly what we also heard, you know, before in the responses from the candidates. You know, they're being filtered out and they don't really know why. So it could be, for instance, that these people have an accent and the, you know, model, the AI system has been trained in a way not to recognize these accents, right? So for them, the error quote is going to be higher and they're less likely to progress forward.
10: Because AI is hearing them speak bad English, it thinks.
12: No, it's not the bad English. It's just that trained on a specific form of English, which might be American English, or it might be, you know, a certain form of British English that these machines are being trained on. And once you have an accent, the machine is less able to understand you, and then you have more errors in your data. And that's not necessarily, you know, a problem in itself if you have trained the system very well, right? Mm-hmm. So you can deal with that and you can ensure that candidates still get through.
10: You're listening to Business Daily on the BBC World Service. My name's Ed Butler. In today's programme, we are looking at job recruitment and whether AI is helping or hurting. Let me turn to Daniel again now. We've heard some of the problems so far. I mean, how do you see the solution to that? I mean, what Elizabeth, for instance, just spoke about, the idea of a kind of black box within AI that could be basically driving prejudice or bias in some way.
14: Yeah, you know, I don't disagree with anything that Elizabeth pointed out, but I think there's a way to look at those similar facts and point to a very optimistic vision of the future for AI. First of all, decision-making in hiring has always been extremely biased. There's been problems with inconsistency with bias in hiring as long as there's been hiring. And secondly, the complaint that job seekers are lacking transparency, they never hear back, they get ghosted. These have been happening for decades. You can look at any candidate experience survey for the last three decades, and they all show the number one complaint that job seekers have is they never hear back and they never get any reasons. And so these things, again, they all predate AI. And I think the challenge and the opportunity that AI presents is, are we going to magnify the same problems that human recruitment has been having forever? Or are we going to consciously design AI to overcome those problems and think differently? And I think that's where the opportunity lies to say, well, hang on a second. If you take the interview that we played at the beginning of this segment, the candidate that's being interviewed by an AI instead of by a person, chances are that they wouldn't have gotten an interview at all, because most jobs today have hundreds or thousands of applicants for one open spot, which means you've got a very, very small chance of having a conversation at all. But if everyone can have a conversation with the company because they're able to automate those initial screening calls, you can eliminate entire categories of bias, because the very idea of who qualifies at all for an interview simply goes away.
10: Is this an arms race between applicants and recruiters? I mean, is that how you see it?
14: If you talk to job seekers today, they see the hiring process as a system to beat. They see it as not working for them. And if you talk to companies, you know, they're drowning in resumes and they don't trust, is this really the person that they say they are? Is this really the work that they've claimed on their resume that they've actually done? Like, I agree with you that it's almost a unique time where neither side is happy with how hiring is going. But the way forward is to think about, you know, not just how do we continue to turn the same cycle faster and faster and use AI to, you know, make volumes go up and the experience go down, but rather this is an opportunity for us to pause and reimagine the process altogether in ways that I think can be a lot more human and can bring a lot more trust.
10: Professor Keelan, do you imagine a more human system? Is there an opportunity here?
12: I think what people perceive as a lack of human system is effectively, making the human in the design process invisible, right? So that kind of echoes the question of, you know, should we bring humans back in? Would it change if suddenly humans would start to interview? And yes, as Daniel has said, our, you know, human recruiters, interviewers are biased too. But similarly, you know, the systems themselves, you know, are biased, you know, in many different ways that are very hard to spot, right? And very often we also need to consider that these systems are not kind of neutral. They are not built outside of human interference. They're already built by humans. That people design those systems. People are involved in evaluating and making those judgments stick.
10: Daniel, I have been reading several companies talking about this problem. On the one hand, as you say, they're drowning in resumes firing at them. They're probably feeling a bit demoralized. And I'm wondering what the companies themselves are doing in response. I mean, obviously, more human interviewing processes, perhaps more surprise. I don't know if there's such a thing as an AI-proof screening process anymore, because AI is very sophisticated.
14: Leading companies are thinking about how do they do AI-proof hiring. And so I'll give you an example that we've done at Greenhouse, where historically we relied on lots of case studies, which was, you know, the best science in hiring told us was the best way to identify whether the person had the skills to do the job. But increasingly, if you send somebody some work to do at home, whether it's a case study or some other problem, you know, they're going to use AI and you're not really going to understand who they are. So we've shifted that process to be much more of a, you can use AI ahead of time. We'll send you the case study and you should use AI to help you prepare and research. And then you get on live. We're going to do some collaborative work together as part of that interview. And so we really get a sense of who you are and how you think. And so companies are very much re-examining the hiring process to figure out how can you crack open who that person is and understand them best and let them show you who they are.
10: I mean, if you're a small to medium-sized firm saying to themselves, look, it's not working. I am getting bombarded with basically fake resumes, which I don't trust. I can't sift through all of this noise to get to the real applicants here. Maybe I should just return to, I don't know, good old-fashioned nepotism and ask my best friend if they know anyone who'd like a job. Because actually, I might actually save myself an awful lot of time and get to the best person. In other words, this arms race might force people to completely drop the system and just go back to something very, very simple.
12: I would hope that this is not a solution to the crisis that we're seeing, you know, returning to a world of nepotism. nepotism and getting a job because of who you know rather than what you know, because we have seen over many decades that, you know, the quality of results improve vastly if we have more talented individuals who are in those posts. And we know that, you know, nepotism is really producing those systems. So instead, let's think about how can we encourage candidates to shine, right? And we see that in our classrooms where, you know, students are AI first, and certain things, you know, AI can do fantastically for them. But we increasingly get them to work together, to collaborate.
10: Daniel, quick word of advice. You're an applicant going for a job now, maybe a graduate applicant. What's your general tip to them?
14: Yeah, I think there's a lot of temptation to sort of spray and pray. You buy one of these tools and it promises you to use AI to automatically apply to thousands of jobs on your behalf. Generally speaking, our data shows that doesn't work. And what does work is good old-fashioned networking, research, personalization. Spend time getting to know the companies you want to work at, find out what's important to them, write compelling notes and emails. And then unfortunately, the state of the market means it's a lot of hard work. You have to do a lot of those in order to get ahead. But that's by far the best approach.
10: Professor Keelan?
12: If you think about it very carefully, graduates have very limited experience. That's the only experience they have of the job market, right? So we need to ensure that they keep engaged and really pick the jobs where they can shine rather than going for everything.
10: Okay, we'll leave it there. Thank you both very much indeed. We've been looking at AI and the recruitment process. I hope you enjoyed it. My thanks to Professor Elizabeth Keelan from King's College London, to Daniel Chagd, the CEO and co-founder of Greenhouse, a recruitment AI software firm in the US. To both of you and to my listeners out there, thanks all for listening. We'll be back soon with another edition of Business Daily. Take care.
7: Are markets finally seeing a glimmer of calm in the Middle East? It's World Business Express from the BBC World Service. I am Bisi Adebayo. India rolls out the red carpet for Vietnam's president as the two countries look to deepen economic ties, and will also look at what's driving big moves for Disney and Samsung. So oil prices are trading lower after reports that the White House believes it's close to reaching an agreement with Iran. At the same time, President Donald Trump says the U.S. is pausing its operation to guide stranded ships through the Strait of Hormuz, saying the move is aimed at giving space for a possible peace deal to be finalized. But then he warns that strikes will restart if one isn't reached. Ross Mull from AJ Bell is with me. Ross, tell us, how are the markets reacting at the moment?
15: Yesterday, they were terrified of an escalation of the conflict. Today, they're celebrating the prospect of a de-escalation and possibly a peaceful solution. So the oil price down 10% today, looking at Brent crude at $103 a barrel. Yesterday, it reached $118 a barrel, and last week it was $126. So oil price down, share prices up by around 1% to 2% around the world amid hopes for a solution.
7: And talking about hopes, I'm sure many are wondering, what does this really mean for me right now?
15: Well, hopefully a humanitarian and peaceful solution brings peace to the Middle East and gives everybody time to repair the damage and get their lives back together. For everybody else around the world who doesn't live in the region, it'll be about the oil and gas price. How quickly can the damage be repaired? Can the hydrocarbons start flowing and the valuable energy prices start to go down?
7: Stay right there, Russ, because this conflict is also starting to shape the way investors think about the Gulf more broadly. So the UAE, once seen as a booming hub for property investors with fast deals, soaring towers and global money flowing in, is now seen a shift in mood as the result of the US-Iran conflict. Investors who once moved quickly are now asking tougher questions about certainty and risk. Khalid Choksi is a real estate investor in Dubai, and here's what he said.
16: Obviously, you've got different levels of investors. So you've got some investors which have been investing in Dubai for a period of time. So they know the low cycles, the high cycles and so forth. So they continue to invest and they continue to look for opportunities as well. For example, just recently, there was a huge transaction like, you know, around $500 million, which took place. Yesterday, there was a launch from one of the big developers. In one day, they had more than 5,000 registrations for the clients. So this type of of investor profile, they believe in Dubai, you know, they believe in the market, the property market and so forth. Then you've got basically an investors like, you know, buyers who are new to Dubai. So they haven't been in Dubai. They don't know the system. They don't know how it works. So it's the first time. They're a bit more cautious when buying. So people who know Dubai, they're still investing. But obviously for first-time buyers, they are having more caution. They want the situation to improve. They want the full ceasefire to take place. Once they see full control, only then they will be in a position to buy.
7: That was Khalid Choksi speaking to me earlier. Meanwhile, Mohammed Alaber, the founder of EMA Properties, remains optimistic.
17: It will take time for these people to come in, to come back. So my estimate is that probably by November, we should be back to normal life. This stage, we're delaying any tendering of some of our bigger buildings, just waiting for the coming few weeks, few months for the situation to be clearer. We're all in this. China in this. America is in this. India is in that. Therefore, I really believe that it is for the world's sake that this will end soon.
7: Well, let's cross over to Asia now. That Indian Prime Minister Narendra Modi's ceremonial welcome for Vietnam's President Tho Lam as he arrived in New Delhi today. The three-day visit is aimed at deepening economic and strategic ties between the two countries. Na Pham is a journalist in Hanoi, and she told me how this has been viewed in Vietnam.
18: During this visit, the Vietnamese delegation plans to discuss the purchase of missiles, and that is very important for Vietnam to improve their capability to protect the country in a very unstable, insecure environment these days. Last year, Vietnam-India trade balance was only $16 billion, which is quite small compared to, say, Vietnam-China or Vietnam-US export-import volume. The Vietnamese business circles wants to increase that.
7: India is targeting trade worth $25 billion with Vietnam by 2030. How will this happen?
18: The focus now is to exchange more traditional items that they've been trading for a long time, like electronics, you know, items with high technological values. From India, Vietnam imports a lot of agricultural products and vice versa. Vietnam also exports spices and other products to India. So apart from those traditional items, I think Vietnam wants to buy more from India to diversify their military sources because, you know, they've been relying for a long time on Russia. So now they want to get more technology from India in terms of maritime security.
7: And what about in terms of critical minerals and rare earths? How achievable is this when we see global supply chains vulnerable at the moment?
18: You know, Japanese Prime Minister Takayuki Sane just visited Vietnam and rare earths were on the agenda. Vietnam has quite a big reserve of rare earths, but to explore that and to produce rare earths is a different problem. Many countries near Vietnam, like, you know, South Korea or Japan, even China, they want to get hold of the resources. So, yeah, I don't think India can actually compete.
7: Na Pham, journalist in Hanoi.
19: Week 4 semaglutide injection.
20: As Japti.
21: Huge in America. Huge. It's just like sweeping the world.
7: Well, that's social media videos of popular weight loss injections. So Danish drug maker Novo Nordic shares have jumped 7% after posting better than expected first quarter results. Fueling the gains was strong demand for its new Wegovy obesity pill, which beat sales expectations. And Disney has posted strong second quarter results, giving a solid start to what many are calling the Josh D'Amaro era at the entertainment giant. Ross Mill from Asia Bell is still very much with us. Tell us, Ross, how significant are these results for the company right now?
15: It's a very big step for the first step for the company and for Mr. D'Amaro, as after he took over the company in March, the shares up 8% on the New York Stock Exchange. So starting to eat into that near 50% loss that the shareholders have suffered since 2021. Films, parks, streaming all performed well. And Mr. D'Amaro also outlined his strategy for the company going forward to try and accelerate its growth.
7: And Samsung's shares have been on a huge run. The South Korean tech giant has now passed the $1 trillion mark for the first time. What's going on?
15: The shares have nearly doubled on the Seoul Stock Exchange this year, BZ, and it's all about artificial intelligence and computing power and data. Samsung is one of three companies that dominate the market for silicon chips for memory, along with Micron of America and another Korean firm, SK Hynix. And they are currently making huge amounts of money as buyers of data, builders of data centers and AI companies scramble for computing power. They're even talking about signing two-year supply deals.
7: And just before I let you go, Ross, in the last hour, CNN has confirmed that the legendary founder Ted Turner has died at the age of 87. That's such a big media name. A
15: phenomenal media name. Turner Broadcasting was a huge player. CNN was a television revolution in some ways for live news, thanks to the first Iraq War of 1991. He eventually sold the business for $7.3 billion in shares to Time Warner in 1996, something he said he regretted, and it was a personal disaster for him. Time Warner was then bought by AOL. The shares then collapsed. So maybe that's just a gentle warning, a gentle echo from the past to the new owners of Warner Brothers Discovery, Paramount Skydance.
7: We'd say always a pleasure, Ross Mould from AJ Bell. And that's it from World Business Express. Please subscribe to get the latest. Search for World Business Express. I'm Bisi Adebayo. 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
1: Taxation, citizenship rules, education and crime. 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
3: Welcome to Outside Source with me, James Reynolds, live from the floor of the BBC's newsroom here in central London. On the programme, we'll look at the cruise ship, the MV Honvius, off the coast of Africa. There have been 8 cases of rodent-spread hantavirus on the ship. Health officials say that person-to-person transmission of this strain of the virus remains rare. The ship is bound for Tenerife in Spain's Canary Islands. On the programme, we will explore hantavirus more fully and we'll play you a conversation I've just recorded with 2 men, one from Canada, the other from Germany, who each survived a serious bout of the rare virus. And this was the first time they'd ever had extended conversations with anyone else who'd had the disease. Lorne in Canada said that his own condition several years ago was so grave that for 11 minutes at one point, he showed no signs of life. He says he now feels grateful for the remaining small things in his life.
4: BBC News with Govinda Gill. Iranian officials are reviewing a new US proposal amid signs of fresh momentum to end the war. President Trump has said he hopes the conflict will end if Iran agrees to the American proposal. Earlier, he paused the military escort of commercial ships through the Strait of Hormuz just a day after it began to help efforts to reach a deal. Sebastian Usher has this report.
5: It's been another 24 hours of dizzying twists and turns over the Iran war. On Tuesday, the US strategy seemed to be newly dependent on unclenching Tehran's grip on the Strait of Hormuz, with the diplomatic path apparently on the back burner. Now, President Trump has ditched that approach and says that peace is all but at hand. It's being reported that there's a one-page document that the two sides are close to agreeing. The Pakistani mediators are talking it up too. The little that's come out of Iran so far, though, is, as ever, notably less infused about developments.
4: Oil prices have fallen and global stock markets have risen following reports that the US and Iran are close to a deal to end the war. The benchmark Brent crude has fallen well below $100 a barrel. Prices have fluctuated wildly since the start of the war. The World Health Organization has confirmed an 8th case of hantavirus on board a cruise ship at the centre of an outbreak of the disease that has already killed 3 people. It has also confirmed that the strain can be transmitted between humans. This person, a Swiss national, is being treated in Zurich. Others are on their way to the Netherlands, from where Anna Holligan reports.
6: On board the 2 air ambulances are a 56-year-old British doctor, a 41-year-old Dutchman and a 65-year-old German who isn't currently showing any symptoms. When they arrive in the Netherlands, they'll be taken straight to specialist hospitals for further testing and any treatment they may need. The crew and passengers still on the Honvius are all currently asymptomatic. According to the Spanish authorities, the ship is due to reach a port in Tenerife within 3 to 4 days. There, everyone on board will undergo a medical assessment and, if fit to travel, will be repatriated to their home countries.
4: Scientists say a massive wave that swept through a narrow Alaskan fjord last year is the second largest ever recorded. They warn it was only the early morning timing of the event that spared nearby tourist ships. The geologist Brettwood Higman, who visited the site, called it a close call.
7: We know that there were people that were very nearly in the wrong place, and it worked out just barely. And I'm quite terrified that we're not going to be so lucky in the future.
4: Such waves, known as mega tsunamis, are caused by landslides crashing into water. Researchers say they're being worsened by climate change. World news from the BBC. The pioneering media tycoon and CNN founder, Ted Turner, has died at the age of 87. His news network, launched in 1980, was the world's first 24-hour TV news channel. It revolutionized established broadcasting with its around-the-clock breaking news. CNN came into its own during the Gulf War of the early 1990s, with viewers able to follow the conflict as it happened. This was him speaking to the BBC in 2009.
8: I think CNN was pretty good when I was running it, and so did everybody else that saw it, because we were allowed to come in everywhere in the world, and it was there was a lot of opposition to a global network when we started, particularly one from the United States, because people were afraid of cultural imperialism.
4: President Zelensky of Ukraine says Russia has decided to reject efforts to stop fighting by launching drone attacks on several cities in Ukraine, which had called a unilateral ceasefire. Ukraine initially said the truce would start from midnight on Wednesday, but Russia never said it would comply. Regional officials say a Russian drone strike has hit a kindergarten in the northeastern Ukrainian city of Sumy, killing a woman. President Zelensky says Hungary has returned assets seized from employees of a state-owned Ukrainian bank in March. Oshad Bank said the $80 million in cash and 9 kilograms of gold bars were taken during a regular transfer between Austria and Ukraine. The incident took place during Hungary's general election campaign, which saw the pro-Russian Prime Minister Viktor Orban defeated in a landslide. Thailand says it will tighten oversight of tourist behaviour after a series of incidents involving foreigners caught having sex in public, warning they damaged the country's image and contradicted its culture. The Prime Minister's office said visitors displaying inappropriate behaviour would face prosecution. BBC News.
3: Hello, this is Outside Source on the BBC World Service. We're live in our newsroom in central London, keeping an eye on the progress of a cruise ship which has been evacuating passengers off Cape Verde and is headed towards Tenerife and the Spanish Canary Islands. The World Health Organization has confirmed an 8th case of hantavirus on board the cruise ship. They've also confirmed that the strain of the virus can be transmitted between humans. It's normally rodent-borne. Our correspondent, Pumza Filani, has been following this story from Johannesburg and joins us now. Where is the ship?
9: Well, it is currently moored off the shoreline of Cape Verde, where it's been since early Monday, where there was that initial concern from the authorities in Cape Verde about allowing passengers to disembark. We know, though, now that one of the things that are delaying its movement is they are currently waiting for the arrival of two disease specialists that are traveling from the Netherlands who will be going on board the vessel, and their main role there is to continue to assess the passengers over the next 3 days as they set sail for the Canary Islands, to just make sure that nobody en route develops any symptoms, and that if there are any symptoms, they are then attended to. So once that arrives, we understand from the cruise line firm that they will then begin that journey that's going to take about 3 days.
3: What kind of infrastructure has Cape Verde had then to deal with cases like this?
9: See, this was one of the reasons why they said no to allowing those passengers, 149 of them, to disembark. They were saying they've not dealt with a disease of this nature before, and their facilities would not be able to help if there are serious cases that develop. And there was also no clarity around timelines around when or how long people would be in Cape Verde if they allowed to disembark. So that was one of the reasons. And we're seeing similar concerns from the president of the Canary Islands there, wanting clarity on what criteria was used on choosing Tenerife as one of the places where the ship would head to. Again, because it's smaller islands with a small population, you would understand they would have concerns around if there is an incident there of human-to-human transmission, would they be able to deal with that happening on the ground?
3: And the 150 or so passengers on board, what is their current status?
9: Well, we are seeing reports that they have not been, as of recently in the last hour, they're saying that no other people have been have been showing symptoms of hantavirus, but that they continue to monitor all passengers. One of the things that are going to be necessary, health officials have told us, is that even when they do return to their home countries, they will need to be continuously monitored for a number of weeks. And this is because hantavirus is a disease that can take anything from a week to 8 weeks to show symptoms. And initially they show up as flu symptoms. So it's the sort of thing that would be easy to miss at first, unless you have that travel history. And certainly this makes for a greater case for people to be closely monitored.
3: And Pumza, as I speak to you, I'm keeping an eye on the screens in front of me, and one from the screen showing the Reuters news service is pointing towards the route from Cape Verde up to Tenerife along the ocean to the west coast of Africa. How long would that journey normally take?
9: So they're estimating, the cruise liners have told us, they estimate it could take anything from 3 days, maybe slightly over that. But it is a journey, yes, that takes a number of days, which is why in the time that they were in Cape Verde, we understand that they brought in extra provisions to help manage health protocols, things like extra sanitizing kits, masks, and really just bringing through that message of people maintaining social distancing and using masks and staying in their cabins whenever possible as part of the preparation to make this trip there, knowing that this will be one of the only places once they leave Cape Verde that they will be easily able to get resources.
3: Do scientists know how this particular outbreak began?
9: That is one of the key questions that are still being investigated. When I spoke to the WHO, they said to me that this will form a big part of the work they're doing, because they need to determine if this virus came on board through a passenger who had traveled, one of the earlier passengers who traveled from Argentina and happened to not be showing symptoms already, or if it then forms part of something that was picked up along the various territories that the ship passed between the 20th of March, when they set sail from Argentina to all the way down to Cape Verde.
3: Pumza Fellani, monitoring the progress of that cruise ship, thank you so much. What then is it like to have hantavirus? Just before we came on air, I spoke to two people who've had it, who survived serious cases. Christian Eger is in Stuttgart in Germany. He contracted the virus 7 years ago and is recovered. And Lorne Warburton is from British Columbia in Canada. He began by telling us what happened to him 3 years ago.
10: Yeah, it was March 3 years ago, and I just started feeling unwell, COVID-type symptoms, body aches, chronic headache, fatigue, and I was doing COVID tests daily to see, and that always came back negative. So we decided to go to Mexico for a week during spring break. All was great, came back, and the symptoms started to get worse. And then I left work on a Wednesday. I blacked out. I don't remember the Wednesday, the Thursday, or the Friday. I don't remember anything at all. And I woke up Saturday morning just drenched in sweat and couldn't breathe. So my wife drove me to the local clinic in the town we live in. And they ran some blood tests, and they found out I had sepsis and my lungs were full of fluid. So they flew me down from Pemberton, where we live, down to North Vancouver. And once I arrived to North Vancouver, my heart failed and I apparently died for 11 minutes, and I got my heart going again, and the hospital in North Vancouver couldn't do anything to save me. So they put me in the ambulance and drove me to downtown Vancouver to Vancouver General Hospital, where they hooked me up to an ECMO machine, which pumps the blood out of your body and cleans it and lets your organs rest and recover. And while that was happening, a sepsis disease specialist, Dr. David Sweet, diagnosed that I had hantavirus. I spent a week in ICU, hooked up to this ECMO machine, and then another 2 weeks in recovery. And then eventually I got to go home, and then it took me a year and a half to recover, to rebuild my body back to full strength.
3: Did you even know what hantavirus was when they said you've got it?
10: No, I had no idea. I've never even heard of it before. Or my GP in our small town of Pemberton, he hadn't heard of it either.
3: Do they have a hypothesis as to how you contracted it?
10: Well, being off a year and a half and having time to think about it, we come to realize that it's probably from being up in my attic. We flew to Mexico. I went up my attic just to check a couple things out. And obviously there's lots of dust up in an attic and potentially mice droppings. And I shook an old rug to clean it off, and I might have airborne some mice feces and contracted it that way.
11: You described you weren't even in a critical condition at one stage. You were worse than that. You weren't even alive. What was that experience like for your family?
10: You know, it's really unnerving not knowing anything of an outcome. So, yeah, my family was on pins and needles for a good solid week, not knowing if I was even going to survive being in ICU.
11: What does that do to a person when you've had the experience of those 11 minutes of not showing any signs of life?
10: When they first told me, I was in complete shock. Like, I was like, wow, is that even possible? But coming back to

0: please.
1: When I hear lawn, I can say I was lucky. I had like a summer flu for 3 days. As it doesn't disappear, I went to the doctor, blood check, nothing unremarkable. So went home again. Another 2 days later, I had to vomit and some dizziness came along. So it felt like a strange flu now. I went again to the doctor and then we did luckily another blood test because it was Friday before of the weekend. And then the doctor called the hospital as the kidney functional markers were exploded. So it was a kidney failure and I had a sepsis as well. So I got up in the intensive care ICU for a couple of days with a neck catheter to establish dialysis access. And I had this for 8 days. And then another week I could go home and I could, what I really appreciated again, I could go to the toilet. The little things. You have to drink what you retire. So I had to drink a few days, 7 to 8 liters a day, and just water and tea. So this is hard. But compared to lawn, very luckily, no consequential damages. And
0: did you know what hantavirus was?
1: No, never heard it before. But I learned that in our region, when the bank vole eating beech nuts, when the beech nuts has a good season and there's plenty of them, of these kind of mouse, and then there are several cases.
0: You say you were lucky in comparison to lawn, but you had sepsis, blood poisoning, which can lead to fatality. So it was still a pretty serious case of the disease
1: it was I think the most worrying point was exactly the sepsis, because I heard that the hantavirus itself and the kidneys, they recover normally, but it was the coincidence.

0: if it was this occasion, and it can happen everywhere, but there was some positive sample in our garden. And what about you with your 11 minutes experience? I was wondering how deeply impressive this must be. How did life change for you?
1: Don't take things for granted and enjoy the small details in life that most people won't even acknowledge. And just like you said, like drinking water. I remember I didn't drink fluids for 2 weeks when I was in ICU. And I just remember having that sip of fresh, clean water. Was the best thing I ever tasted in my life.
2: Has either of you ever spoken like this to another person who's had hantavirus?
1: No, there's very few of us on the planet. And I've been told it's one of the rarest viruses in the world. And I believe in Canada, there's 0 to 3 cases per year. So, and to survive is rare also. So we're very lucky people.
0: For me, the first time to speak to someone who had it even worse than me. So well then, Lorne.
1: Thank you.
2: Having had hantavirus, something you'd both like to completely forget and move on with the rest of your lives, or is that experience something that now just stays with you forever?
1: I'll speak first. For me, I forget about it, but I don't forget about the medical system, the team of doctors and nurses that helped save me and bring me back to life.
0: Actually, I didn't stop something. I started something. I started reading. Since 7 years, I'd say every week I read a book.
2: To each of you, what was the hardest part of your recovery, Lorne?
1: A good question. The hardest part would be rebuilding my strengths. There were micro baby steps of recovery where I'd take 2 steps forward and 4 steps back, where, you know, I also had other issues where I had a frozen shoulder after coming home from the hospital, which was extremely painful. So I was trying to rebuild myself, but also first I had to rebuild my shoulder before I could start working on other things. It was a very, very slow process, very slow.
2: Christian, what was the hardest part of your recovery?
0: I wouldn't say it was hard. It was longer than expected. It took a couple of months, 4 months, I would say, when you were weak and tired, and doctors told me that the dialysis and all that stuff, it was for the whole body, hard work, 2.5 weeks hard work. So it takes some months to recover. That was impressive. But as I'm an optimistic person, I was happy to got through.
2: Christian Egger in Stuttgart in Germany and Lorne Warburton in Canada each survived hantavirus. Scientists say that a massive wave that swept through a narrow American fjord last year is the second largest ever recorded. I've been speaking to Helen Briggs from our climate and science team. She's been telling me more about this so-called mega tsunami.
3: It was in Alaska, southeastern Alaska, in August last year, when there was this huge wave that swept through a fjord, and it reached incredible height, so nearly 500 meters high. So that's taller than the Eiffel Tower, it's taller than the Shard, it's taller than the One World Trade Center. Now, the event at the time didn't make great headlines, but now scientists have gone back and looked at what happened, and they say that it was triggered by a series of tiny earthquakes. Alaska is very earthquake prone, which sent a huge quantity of rock tumbling into the water in less than a minute, creating this giant wave. But they have linked it to climate change, in that we know that glaciers are melting very, very fast around the world. And what happened in this particular case is this glacier was propping up the mountain. So when it retreated, it made the slope unstable. And then when these earthquakes hit, all of this rock fell down. This tsunami happened. It's just stripped the mountain bare of trees and vegetation. And this little island in the fjord is just a bare rock now, with just one single tree standing up. So it speaks to the power

0: of this event and the power of nature, if you like. But luckily, because it happened so early in the morning, tourist ships which sail up there weren't around. So the scientists are saying that this was a near miss in this particular case.
1: And imagine for anyone on board, quite unusual to wake up that morning and find, wow, you've just missed being caught up in a mega tsunami.
0: That's right, yes. So what they're saying is, based on this research, so they sent scientists to the scene a few weeks afterwards who took measurements. So they literally came in on a tiny little boat and sort of floated up the fjord and then climbed up the mountainside, and they looked at the scarred rock. They measured how far this tsunami had gone. They looked at the trees littered everywhere and did calculations, and that combined with seismic data and satellite data allowed them to develop this sort of animation and this model of what happened. And they're saying that it is possible to do more to look at the hazards from these events. And parts of Alaska are monitored quite frequently, but not all. But they're sort of saying there should be some more monitoring, especially because tourism is increasing as the ice melts in parts of the northern hemisphere up towards the Arctic. More cruise ships are coming in to actually look at these natural wonders and sort of maybe to think about climate change. So they're saying that they need to do more science, really, to work out the risks.
1: I imagine most non-experts would have thought tsunami was just about the biggest thing you could get. What's the difference between a tsunami then and a mega tsunami?
0: Yes. Well, there's two types of tsunamis effectively, and they're often triggered by earthquakes, but it depends where they happen. So if they happen on the ocean floor, then what happens is this incredibly powerful event, and you get waves, but they don't build up until they get to the coast. So when they hit the coast, they build up, and that's where they cause terrible devastation. With mega tsunamis, these are basically created when there are landslides. So if you imagine just tons of rock splashing into water, it's quite easy to see that you'd get this massive wave. So they tend to have much higher waves, but they're more local and they dissipate quicker. And they also tend to be in more remote areas where they may not cause so much devastation to people because there aren't the communities there. So there are sort of essentially two types of tsunami in different places, depending on where you sort of get the earthquake or the volcano underneath either land or at sea.
1: The definition there of mega tsunamis. I was speaking to Helen Briggs from our climate and science team there. Well, on the programme, we will continue to look at what's happening on board the cruise ship moored off Cape Verde. We also want to keep you up to date with events in the US-Israel war with Iran, where there is currently a ceasefire in place. But also President Trump has said that the entire war itself could end with a deal, and warns that strikes would restart if a deal is not reached. If they don't agree, he says in reference to Iran, the bombing starts and it will be at a much higher level and intensity than it was before, the president said on social media. And his remarks come a day after the U.S. Secretary of State Marco Rubio said that the offensive stage of the Iran war was over. An Iranian foreign ministry spokesperson says the U.S. proposal to end the war is still being considered. Another official says it is more of a wish list than a reality. In the next hour of this program, we will hear from our security correspondent with his assessment of potential end to the war. Frank Gardner will be joining us. Do stay with us here on Outside Source.
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3: Behind me is a dense forest, but ahead of me, over 300 hectares have been cut down. This area in Lubiatowo-Kopalino in the north has been cleared for the country's very first nuclear power plant.
4: Atom,
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1: Hello, this is Outside Source on the BBC World Service, live from our newsroom here in central London. If you ever stay at an Airbnb, what condition do you leave the property in? We'll hear from two Airbnb hosts whose respective properties were trashed by guests who threw wild parties. We're talking fittings ripped from walls. Has that experience put off the hosts from hosting future guests? And what are they like when they themselves are guests at other Airbnbs?
7: BBC News with Govinda Gill. Iranian officials are reviewing a new US proposal amid signs of fresh momentum to end the war. An Iranian foreign ministry spokesperson said Tehran would convey its response soon via Pakistan. President Trump warned that bombing will resume at a higher intensity if the move fails. Oil prices have fallen and global stock markets have risen following reports that the US and Iran are close to a deal to end the war. Meanwhile, airlines have cut 13,000 flights globally so far this month as jet fuel prices soar. The Lebanese National News Agency says that six people have been killed in the latest wave of Israeli airstrikes on eastern and southern areas of the country. Despite a ceasefire that is still nominally in force, the Israeli military has continued to carry out attacks on what it says are Hezbollah targets. The World Health Organization has confirmed an eighth case of hantavirus on board a cruise ship at the centre of a deadly outbreak of the disease. They've also confirmed that it can be transmitted between humans. Three passengers have died. Rights groups in Turkey say the trial has begun of two men accused of killing a journalist known for his environmental reporting. Hakan Tosun had a brain hemorrhage and died after being assaulted as he walked home through Istanbul last October. Thailand says it will tighten oversight of tourist behaviour after a series of incidents involving foreigners caught having sex in public. A Spanish man and a Peruvian woman were deported following an incident on Monday. And the pioneering media tycoon and CNN founder Ted Turner has died at the age of 87. He launched the world's first 24-hour TV news channel in 1980. It revolutionised established broadcasting with its around-the-clock breaking news. BBC News.
1: 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I'm about half a metre away from the desks of our 24-hour news channel. And there are some seats here which are actually occupied essentially eternally. Someone's always in them, usually the news moderators who have to wake up correspondents around the world. The BBC launched its own 24-hour news channels in the early 1990s and the late 1990s. But the man who did it first was Ted Turner at CNN, and his death has just been announced by CNN at the age of 87. Let's bring in our North America correspondent, Anthony Zerker, in our Washington bureau. I'm sitting in a 24-hour news newsroom. Anthony, are we in the world that Ted Turner created?
8: I think that is a fair characterization. He essentially invented the idea of 24-hour a day, 7-day-a-week cable news. He was a cable industry magnate based in Atlanta. He had cable television networks, including TBS, that provided different programming. But it was CNN, which he created, this cable news enterprise that took off in the 1980s that really changed the way people consume news. You have to remember, before that, people got their news by watching the evening news on broadcast networks or reading the newspaper in the morning. There wasn't this ever-present sense of if there's something happened, you could turn on the television and watch what was happening live the way there was after CNN began.
1: It's fascinating to think what life must have been like beforehand, where you had to simply wait for the news bulletin. And what is the influence now of CNN, the network that he formed in the United States?
8: Well, CNN is still a major player in cable news, but it is one of many. Obviously, Fox News has become a big player as well. And then there's some smaller ones like MS Now, formerly MS NBC. There are a lot of critics, people who view CNN as too biased one direction or the other. They don't feel like the programming is as focused on news as it used to be, but it still plays an outside role in American society, and particularly when there is breaking news, when there's something that happens big in this country, whether it's a domestic story or an election or a disaster or a major war, a global news story, it is CNN that still many Americans turn on to find the latest up-to-the-minute news. Although I will say that it is changing somewhat now, particularly among younger generations who are getting their news through what's called linear television, cable news networks. They're getting their news online. And that is something I think a lot of people in the television news industry are happy to grapple with.
1: Well, posted online a little earlier today on the Truth Social Network was an update from President Trump, who has actually praised Ted Turner. And Trump defended the rising cost of his planned White House ballroom, which has replaced the earlier East Wing. It's set to be nearly double the original estimate. It now will cost around $400 million. But the president said, Anthony, in that post, that it's coming in under budget.
8: Yeah, you know, it was the beginning of the year. He said $300 million to $400 million. So it isn't too much off target. But when he first began talking about it, the idea was $200 million. He has expanded the size of it since those initial conceptions. The committee that the review committee, architecture committee that approved the plans approved a 1,000 person ballroom, and that has additional security structures, drone-proof roofing, as Donald Trump likes to talk about, bulletproof glass. There is a subterranean bunker underneath the East Wing that is being rebuilt to provide secure areas for the president. The U.S. Senate also has added a provision into a recent appropriations funding bill that they're trying to pass that would designate an additional $1 billion for security enhancements in the East Wing project. So even if the $400 million price tag that Donald Trump is talking about, that's just the ballroom, there could be even more hundreds of millions of dollars spent on these security provisions, assuming that provision gets through the Senate and the House and becomes signed into law.
1: There's been plenty of criticism about the plans for a ballroom, but he's not the first president to tinker with the White House grounds and buildings.
8: No, that's true. Back in the Truman, Harry Truman presidency, that's when the East Wing of the White House, as we see it now, was renovated and improved. There was a swimming pool for a while. The swimming pool was turned into the press room where those of us who cover the White House now go for press conferences. There have been changes to different structures, but this is a massive change. If you walk by the White House and look, you see cranes all around. If you can peer through around the Treasury Department building, you can see a big hole in the ground where the East Wing of the White House once stood. And I think one of the criticisms was that Donald Trump really didn't lay the groundwork for such a significant renovation. He had said that the structure of the White House wasn't going to be significantly altered. And then one day later, cranes came in and backhoes came in and tore up the entirety of the East Wing of the White House, which includes a movie theater and several other rooms and the offices for the First Lady, as well as a reception area. So all of that got turned into rubble and shipped off of the White House grounds without any kind of an outline or request for approval from Congress before the president did that.
1: He's also planning to build an arch nearby.
8: The arch, yeah, that was going to be across the Memorial Bridge, not too far from the White House. Near Arlington Cemetery, there is talk of a massive six-story tall arch that would commemorate the 250th centennial of the United States' founding. We've seen he's shared plans of that, of artist renditions of what it might look like. It looks kind of like a big version of the Arc de Triomphe in Paris with a big Liberty Angel on the top. The formal planning for that isn't as far along as the White House ballroom, however.
1: Anthony Zerka, our Washington correspondent, many thanks. You're listening to Outside Source on the BBC World Service. We turn now to a video which has been getting plenty of traction across social media after one Airbnb host shared footage of her trashed property after she rented it out to an influencer and the influencer's friends during the Stagecoach Festival in California. We wanted to bring together Airbnb hosts who've experienced something similar. Jennifer Rylance owns a number of properties in Brisbane, Australia. Muzingaye Ndlovu Nduna is an Airbnb owner who owns properties across the Midlands here in England. He began by telling me about the worst experience he's ever had.
9: The situation that I had, which I've experienced, is the time my houses are in the West Midlands, by the way. So it's a property that was in, I think it was probably about 30 young kids, essentially. It's like at the range of 17 and 21, according to the police. And they came and had a crazy, crazy party. But then they absolutely damaged the property. So it's not like a normal party where you find a mess because people were having a party. But this one, it went extreme it seemed like a targeted trashing. They broke down the doors and all sorts.
1: Were you aware of this at the time, in real time?
9: No, actually, no. So what they did was they created a fake profile, which was verified as well on the online travel agents. And according to what we saw when the booking was made, it was two elderly people that were visiting because they wanted to go see a friend of theirs who was in a hospital. So this particular property is close to a hospital, so we allowed them to come in because that's what we thought was happening. But it wasn't. It was their grandkids that had stolen IDs and created a fake profile, went straight into the property, and we got the first contact we had was a phone call from the neighbor who said, you need to come quick. And this was like at 1-2 o'clock in the morning, but all the damage had been done by the time we got there.
1: What was it like looking around?
9: I couldn't recognize the place. It was one of those situations where if I wasn't there physically, I wouldn't believe that it was my house. They actually tore down doors. They ripped off sinks off the walls. They threw out beds through the window. I had a sliding door that takes you to the garden, and it was a glass one. So they smashed half of it and left the frame outside. It was absolutely traumatizing.
1: Did you ever get back in contact with them?
9: To be fair, after the support that I had from Airbnb itself, I never felt the need to. I was far too angry to even try to reach out to them.
1: And yeah. Who paid to repair all the damage?
9: Fortunately, Airbnb supported with that, with their air cover. I was pleasantly surprised because I thought this is a cost I was going to have to stomach myself. But they had the support. They talked me through what it is I needed to do, how to assess the figures, show the evidence that they required. They even came to the property to have a look at it themselves and help me assessing the cost itself. And after doing the work, we had to wait for the funds a little bit. So I did the work with my money and then they replenished it after.
1: Let's bring in Jennifer in Brisbane, Australia. Do tell me of your own worst experience.
10: Oh, hi. Yes, similar to Mozzie. It was a group of young men who said they were musicians playing from 11 p.m. till sort of 4 a.m. and they would only be there during the day. I had reason to go round. I think maybe a neighbour rang to say there was loud music. I can't be sure. For any reason, I went round and I was a bit worried about them. And they were delightful young men. There was clearly a boss amongst them. He seemed to not want the others to speak to me at all. And they said that they weren't drinking, they weren't doing anything. I didn't really believe them. So I went through the bins and found no evidence of any alcohol. The place was immaculate and they'd been there a few hours, so I thought it was okay. And then next thing, the police contact us to say there'd been an Instagram party, so they didn't even know who was coming. And it was something they did from time to time for their jollies, and they did enormous damage as well, about $60,000 worth.
1: What does that look like?
10: It was awful. The wanton damage, like Ozzy's explained, with the pulling, senselessly pulling railings off balustrades and dancing on a vergola, which is a overhead louver. They're quite an expensive louver that you can get that opens and closes with the weather. They stole paintings and they moved furniture everywhere. Quite a bit of it was damaged. By the time we got there, there were still two girls asleep in one of the rooms.
11: How quickly did you tell them to leave?
10: Well, the police were with me right, at that point. Okay.
11: So I imagine quite quickly.
10: And I had some things to say. Yeah, not a pleasant experience.
11: Has it put you off continuing to host Airbnb on your property?
10: No, I've been doing this since 2011. The majority of our guests are Brisbane people. Over 75% of the people we host live here. They're having insurance damage, or they're relocations to the city, or they're between houses, they've sold a house, or they're renovating their own home. And then the next biggest group are medical patients down in Brisbane. We're the major centre for medical here in Brisbane. So the regional people come down to stay. And then the next group would be the workmen. They come up from down south. They've won a contract in Brisbane, and they come up for 2 to 3 months.
11: Jennifer and Muzingaya, given the experiences that you've had, are you a lot more cautious in welcoming people into your properties, or are you tempted to put up signs around the property saying, you break it, you pay? Muzingaya.
9: Cautious, yes. You have to be after going through an experience like that. But it didn't veer me off, to be honest with you. All we did was just add more security and add more things and seeing how we can mitigate it. You're not going to eradicate the risk completely, but we can do what we can to mitigate it as much as possible. So, yeah, a bit more cautious, but understand that it's a small percentage of these people that do that.
11: Jennifer?
10: I'm operating, owner operating 32 front doors, as we call it here, and maybe a handful of bad experiences in, 15 years. That was by far the worst one, with deliberate damage. I've just had a group of med students who were here for a 2-month placement from the United States, and they were shocking, but there weren't holes in the walls, and there wasn't damage as such. They just left it in a shocking state. But I'm always happy if I can use the house again.
11: You've both described trashing of your houses, which of course under no circumstances is acceptable. What about that greyer area, though, when people know that they themselves are paying you a cleaning fee and they decide, well, we're paying for the cleaning so we can, without breaking anything, leave it in a very used state?
10: Yes, the cleaning fee is nominal. Like, it's our stays are quite long. It says in the terms and conditions they've got to pretty well leave it as they found it. They're not expected to sweep the floors or make the beds or clean the bathrooms, but the dishes have to be washed and put back, and the rubbish needs to be taken away, or we will charge extra if we do have to do a trip to the tip, for example.
11: I see. Muzingaya?
9: I think there's a misconception there on clean, because clean itself is too much of an umbrella term. When we charge for a cleaning fee, it's not a case of tidying up, because we actually get guests that say, well, since I've actually cleaned the house, can I have my cleaning fee back? Or they use that as a way of negotiating to say, if
11: isn't that a smart thing for them to say?
9: It's an understandable thing to say, I'll be honest with you. I'll give them that. It's an understandable thing. But the clean itself also includes changing the linen, as deep cleans that you won't actually do yourself, because we have to consider that the next person who comes in needs to come in into an immaculate property with new bedding, with new stuff, and we replenish things like teas and coffees. All of that is still part of a clean.
11: And it's always clear that everyone knows where the line is. Because the way some people might live, they might think, what's wrong with leaving a dish? What's wrong with leaving a cup of tea in the sink?
10: Well, there's nothing wrong with it. We just suck it up. We like it if they've done it. But we just we just fix it. You know, some people are better than others. But as Mosley says, you have to go in. You have to. We have a set fee for our cleaners. So sometimes they have a great run and they go, well, that was easy, and they do well. And then other times it's not so good and they spend longer. But if it's really bad, we will compensate the cleaner for whatever, and we go in and help them.
11: I'm dying to ask both of you, when each of you is on holiday and you rent someone else's B&B, how aware are you of leaving that in a very tidy state at Muzigaya?
10: Yeah, we're good.
9: Honest with you.
10: We're good, aren't we?
9: we're absolutely fantastic. Absolutely brilliant. The double standards, James. The double standards. But I love going into other people's Airbnbs. More so because I actually pick up ideas on how to improve our own.
11: My thanks to Mzungai and Lovu Nduna and Jennifer Rylands. For the next few minutes here on Outside Source, we will stick with the theme of AI. The technology is becoming present in pretty much every area of humanity, including on the battlefield. Last month, President Zelensky of Ukraine claimed that a battlefield was fought over by ground robotic systems and drones without any human soldiers on the ground involved themselves, marking a potential turning point in modern warfare. And joining me now to discuss this is our cyber correspondent, Joe Tidy. How then is technology transforming the battlefield?
12: Well, Ukraine has been a bit of a testbed for some of this new technology ever since the full-scale invasion, as we know. It started off with drones being used in the air just as a kind of a visual guide to help the sort of artillery and help troop movement, that kind of thing. And then over time, those hobby drones became more sophisticated. They started carrying bombs. And now what we're seeing, and it's only just now coming to, you know, the public, but we know this has been happening for the last at least 5 months, are these sort of mini tanks. They look like tiny tanks on tracks or kind of really large wheels with mounted turret guns on them. And they're driving around and trundling around, actually taking part in battle. And this Zelensky video that went out last month has really sparked the debate about, you know, is this the future of warfare? It seems inevitable, really. This is happening on the Russian side as well. We are seeing these, they call them land-based drones, because effectively they are being controlled by humans in the same way that most of the drones in the air are as well. But if Zelensky's claim is true, potentially the first case in history where we've seen a fully robot army take land territory from Russians with no boots on the ground.
11: Are we seeing anything similar in the Middle East?
12: Well, obviously the Middle East is a different theatre entirely. It's a kind of remote plane and air defence and air attack type situation there. So we're not seeing that kind of land robotic movement there. But certainly AI, autonomy, is playing a huge part. We know, for example, that the US has used AI from Anthropic and from Palantir and others, no doubt, to help with targeting systems. And we know that some of the weaponry that's being used is autonomous. Whether or not we ever see anything like what we're seeing in Ukraine, who knows? Obviously, there is an element of propaganda here. When Zelensky stands in front of these Ukraine-made and deployed robots, they're selling the weaponry to other countries. They're also selling the knowledge and saying to other countries, back us, look what we can produce.
11: Does this potentially make war easier for countries or groups to conduct if all they need to do is get some drones and some robots and they can carry out their own incursions?
12: I suppose there's less human cost, isn't there, when you are throwing a robot army. And I know how ridiculous I sound when I say a robot army sounds sci-fi, but when I've spoken for my report to lots of the experts who are looking at this, they're saying it is inevitable when you've got this happening on the front lines of Ukraine. You know, when you've got money, like China and the US, potentially the UK, they will look towards mechanizing and robotizing their armed forces. So yes, in effect, you might see conflicts start more readily because there's less human cost. But then at the same time, I spoke to someone from one of the institute's think tanks, and she made a really good point. She said that, yes, robots versus robots is how probably we will see wars being fought. But that's not how wars will end. She says you will always need humans.
11: Interesting.
12: To do the important bit, the diplomacy.
11: So you won't have robot diplomats doing the treaties.
12: I've learned never to say never.
11: Yes.
12: but at this stage, it certainly feels that way. And I think one of the things to also sort of hammer home here is that at the moment, a lot of this is humans controlling it. Autonomy is creeping in. Some of those robots that I talked about in Ukraine, the kind of gun-mounted tanks, if you like, there is a little bit of autonomy, and they're helping the drivers with aim assist, that kind of thing. And some of the drones we're seeing, they have the last sort of 300 feet of attacks fully autonomous. But the rest of it is human-controlled. But that will change. That will obviously change as these robots become more sophisticated.
11: Joe Tidy, our cyber correspondent. Every two-way that you do with us always ends up making me thinking about so many of the different issues you raised. Joe, thank you so much. Will, we're going to stay with the theme of artificial intelligence because it's also changing the way in which we present ourselves on social media. My colleague at BBC Verify, Aisha Semti, has just put on her headphones about 2 seconds ago and has been looking into a new Instagram AI feature and joins me now at our desk. What then were these features? What did you find?
13: So this is a relatively new feature on Instagram, and it's called Restyle. And Meta, the company that owns Instagram, describes it as a tool... Meta describes it as a tool to edit your images, big or small. So the way a lot of people are using it are to essentially make their images look better, adding preset styles to their images. But Meta also says you can use it to... You know, if you've got clutter in the background of your image, you can instruct it to get rid of the clutter. You can also instruct it to make a silly picture of you in a spaceship, for example. So it's something that you can use in a really broad way, but most people are using it as essentially Instagram filters to make their images look better. There are lots of different ways you can use it, but most people use these preset styles, which are kind of built into the app, and they work in a similar way to a traditional Instagram filter where you, that kind of maps out on your face, except with this feature, you're feeding an AI system an image and it's churning out an entirely new image.
11: And what have you discovered about the way people's faces look using this filter?
13: So we had a play around with it up in the BBC Verify newsroom, and we had some really interesting outcomes. So just a bit more on how it works to kind of give that background context. As I said, it's kind of... You feed it an image, and it uses generative AI to push out an entirely new image. So it's basically creating image out of information that you give it. So we tried it on a few people in the office, and we found that it was essentially like some people it would change the shape of their eyes and some people it would change the shape of their nose. And I'm South Asian, I've got brown skin, and we found that when we tried it on me, it actually lightened the colour of my skin.
11: Do we know why? Is that intentional?
13: Yeah, so there were lots of things we kind of, you know, our immediate thoughts were, is this an unconscious bias that's baked into the AI system? But we spoke to a bunch of experts and we essentially found that with these preset styles, it's essentially taking a pre-written prompt that's on Instagram. Like, if you use this filter, you'll be able to see it in your app. And with this specific filter that we used called Flash, a lot of the instructions were... like brighten shadows and, you know, lighten, increase exposure, for example. So when you feed it an image and it sees darkness in that image, it will essentially brighten it. So yeah, the kind of like...
11: We're thinking that skin tone is shadow.
13: Yeah, so we found that whenever it was a dark skin tone, it would kind of... That instruction to lighten would mean that it would essentially lighten someone's skin tone. And yeah, we took this to generative AI experts who essentially said, yeah, it's probably less a matter of an unconscious bias baked into the system and more a product of an AI system responding directly to the prompt to brighten a shadow.
11: And given that it confuses shadow with skin tone, is that something that they would correct?
13: As in, would Meta correct?
11: Yes.
13: Yeah, so we took the issue to Meta and Instagram, and they kind of came back and said the same thing. They said it's less about a change to a skin tone, and it's essentially the way that you feed the prompt. So their response was essentially, this is a pre-written prompt. The way the Restyle works is that there are a series of pre-written prompts, and you can kind of choose which one you want, and if you're unhappy with your image, you can go into that pre-written prompt and change it. So again, we tried it a few times on myself, and you know, when you got rid of the instructions that were like brighten shadows and increase exposure, it still kind of changed your face a little bit, but it did, you know, kind of react less to those darker skin tones.
11: Aisha Semti from BBC Verify, many thanks for joining us here in our newsroom. This is Outside Source on the BBC World Service.
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14: 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I'm Ruth Alexander, finding out why it's now making a comeback as a health food.
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15: A boy in Nigeria sings in his church choir because his father wants to keep him out of trouble. A soulful seed is planted that will grow into a big band performance on one of the most famous stages in the world. James's story, coming up.
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1: Welcome to Outside Source with me, James Reynolds, live from the floor of the BBC's newsroom in central London. Many of the journalists around me are looking very closely at the language that diplomats and world leaders are using when it comes to Iran and the US-Israel war with Iran, given the fact that Donald Trump says that the Iran war could end with a deal and warns that strikes will restart, I should say, if a deal is not reached. We'll speak later in the programme to our Middle East analyst, Sebastian Usher, and he's posted online that it has been another 24 hours of dizzying twists and turns over the Iran war. There's been arguments over the Strait of Hormuz, and now President Trump, though, is saying that peace is all but at hand. We'll bring along as well our security correspondent, Frank Gardner, to explain the prospects of a lasting deal, if that should happen, between the United States and the Islamic Republic of Iran.
7: BBC News with Govinda Gill. Iranian officials are reviewing a new US proposal amid signs of fresh momentum to end the war. An Iranian foreign ministry spokesperson said Tehran would convey its response soon via Pakistan, which is acting as mediator. President Trump has said he hopes the conflict will end, but he's also warned that bombing will resume at a higher intensity if Iran rejects the proposal. Here's our security correspondent, Frank Gardner.
16: There are reports coming out of Washington that they are close to a deal. Now, it's not been confirmed by Iran, and that's what really matters. Pakistan, which is mediating between the two countries, has been saying that they could be close to an agreement. So that's encouraging. So this could go either way. One thing that's clear is that neither Iran nor the US want to go back to a full-scale war. If Donald Trump carries out his threat, in other words, if there is no deal, one thing I can guarantee is that Iran is going to hit back at targets in the Gulf.
7: Oil prices have fallen and global stock markets have risen following reports that the US and Iran are close to a deal to end the war. The benchmark Brent crude has fallen well below $100 a barrel. The World Health Organization has confirmed an eighth case of hantavirus on board a cruise ship at the center of a deadly outbreak of the disease. They've also confirmed that the strain can be transmitted between humans. Three passengers have died. Pumzat Filani has spoken to other passengers on board.
17: We've spoken to a few passengers who've told us themselves that it has been a frustrating few weeks, certainly in the last week especially, as news has come out of the possible outbreak and then in recent days confirmation that there is a hantavirus outbreak on the ship. It is still unclear, though, where the disease was contracted, and this is something that organizations such as the WHO are emphasizing, saying this will be important work that's done to determine if it was brought onto the ship by a passenger who already had it but had not showed symptoms, or if it was picked up along the route.
7: The pioneering media tycoon and CNN founder Ted Turner has died at the age of 87. His revolutionary network changed the face of news broadcasting, providing around-the-clock 24-hour coverage. Nether Tawfiq has more.
18: 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Originally, it was nicknamed the Chicken Noodle Network and was underestimated. But the channel proved itself with coverage of stories such as the assassination attempt of U.S. President Ronald Reagan and the Challenger space shuttle disaster in 1986. Its breakthrough came with its coverage from Baghdad of the Gulf War, the first time a war was broadcast live.
7: World News from the BBC. Scientists say a massive wave that swept through a narrow Alaskan fjord last year is the second largest ever recorded. They warn it was only the early morning timing of the event that spared nearby tourist ships. Such waves, known as mega tsunamis, are caused by landslides crashing into water. Researchers say they're being worsened by climate change. Rights groups in Turkey say the trial has begun of two men accused of killing a journalist known for his environmental reporting. Hakan Tosun was found unconscious after being assaulted as he walked home through Istanbul last October. He was taken to hospital with a fractured skull and a brain hemorrhage and later died. Thailand says it will tighten oversight of tourist behaviour after a series of incidents involving foreigners caught having sex in public, warning they damaged the country's image and contradicted its culture. The Prime Minister's office said visitors displaying inappropriate behaviour, including illicit drug use, would face prosecution. A German man has won a payout of more than $1,000 after repeatedly missing out on securing a sun lounger by a hotel pool. The man had been on holiday with his family on the Greek island of Kos. Mimi Swaby reports.
19: Many tourists will be well acquainted with the sunbed wars or dawn dash, reserving loungers with towels. The German father spent 20 minutes a day unsuccessfully trying to find a free one, despite the hotel banning the practice. Stereotypically, it is considered a German custom, but the tourist was so frustrated by this, he sued the tour operator, arguing the sunbeds were reserved so often they were unusable. Judges at a district court in Hanover took the man's side and ruled that the family of four were entitled to a larger refund as the package holiday had been defective.
7: That's the latest BBC News.
1: This is Outside Source on the BBC World Service, live from our newsroom here in central London. Looking at the pictures in front of me, I can see the Pope conducting a ceremony in the Vatican. I can also see an animation of the Strait of Hormuz, an animation that's been regularly on our screens over the last few weeks. Well, now, the Prime Minister of Pakistan has said that there is momentum in negotiations that his country is helping to mediate on a deal to end the war between the US and Israel on one side and Iran on the other. That war began on the 28th of February. Joining me at our desk is our security correspondent, Frank Gardner. What's your assessment of the Pakistani words there?
20: I think it's more hopeful than it was a few days ago. We are yet again at one of these inflection points where this could go either way. You've got Donald Trump saying, if Iran doesn't accept the deal, we're going to go back to war and it's going to be at a higher level than before. This is probably bluster because he doesn't want to do it. Iran doesn't want to go back to a full-scale war. The US doesn't want to. Why? Well, Iran's already suffered massively from 5 weeks of bombardment. Its economy is in a terrible state, but it is holding strong in the Gulf. It's got geography on its side. It knows that it's got a noose effectively around the global economy, and that's tightening. So they are feeling fairly robust. The US must know by now that all the bombing of Iran, of the military sites, knocking out, taking out the Ayatollah, none of that has got them what they wanted. They have not achieved their aims. The aims were to force Iran to comply with US demands at the negotiating table, both on the uranium enrichment file, but also on giving up their support for proxies around the region, and, you know, various other things, but primarily those two, and of course giving up its ballistic missile arsenal, or at least curtailing it, curbing it. Those things haven't been agreed. I don't know by what possible metric they can claim to have achieved their aims. And what's happened is that because Iran has exercised this option of closing off effectively the Strait of Hormuz, it's sidetracked the whole issue away from nuclear enrichment, which is what the talks were about in Geneva in February, into suddenly becoming the great big issue du jour, or even of the whole month. And I think there is good scope for compromise here if both sides can step down from their maximalist positions. And I think you've got to slightly aim off for a lot of the bluster that comes out of both Tehran and Washington.
1: Is then the realistic prospect that they go back to where they were on the 27th of February, the day before the war?
20: I think that, yes. I mean, in a way, that's the best case scenario, because that is assuming that you can reach a deal on the Strait of Hormuz whereby the US Navy blockade is lifted. I mean, that's not a blockade on the Strait of Hormuz. It's a blockade on all Iran's Gulf ports, stopping ships coming in and out, most of them. And remember that there is a summit coming up in Beijing between Donald Trump and Xi Jinping, which is going to be pretty important. China's got skin in the game because it gets 40% of its energy imports from the Gulf. But the nightmare for the Gulf Arab states, and indeed for the global shipping industry, is that America walks away from all of this saying, we've achieved victory, but actually Iran now insists that all shipping passes by their coastline between the islands of Larak and Kashim to be inspected by the Islamic Revolutionary Guards Corps Navy and then have a toll booth slapped on them of $1 a barrel, meaning $2 million every time a VLCC, a very large crude carrier tanker, passes by. That is anathema to the Gulf Arab states and anathema to the global maritime shipping industry, because where does that leave the Strait of Malacca? Where does that leave the South China Sea? You know, what's next? Britain says, right, every ship that comes down the North Sea passing through the Straits of Dover has got to pass by Folkestone and pay a fine.
1: What's your assessment of the strength of Iran's government and of its armed forces?
20: Its irregular armed forces are still a threat. They don't need to be big or strong to pose a threat to shipping. That's the thing. This is what they've worked out. Or perhaps they knew it already, it's just Donald Trump hadn't worked it out. But there are so many places along that coast, on what's called Hormuzgan province, on the Iranian side of the Strait of Hormuz, where you can hide weapons or fast boats or drones, even underground. And you only need one to make it unsafe for shipping. Look at the interviews that people have done in the last few days with captains of ships that are stuck on the Gulf side of the Strait of Hormuz, desperate to get out, but they're saying, we are not going to endanger our crew, let alone our hull and our cargo, by sailing through only to get attacked, as ships are getting attacked there. And Project Freedom, which was launched with great fanfare and gave up after less than 48 hours, was the US attempt to try and break this blockade. They sent a couple of destroyers through. The Iranians fired at them, it seems. Iran claims it hit them. US said, no, it didn't. No, they didn't. But you can't do that at scale. You can't possibly hope to match the 140 ships that were passing through both ways, through what was called, or what is called, the TSS, the Traffic Separation Scheme, which is the means by which cargo goes in and out of the Gulf through that strait. But Iran is, as I say, I keep coming back to this, because they've survived this bombing campaign by two of the most powerful air forces in the world, they're feeling pretty strong and robust. And they are holding out, and they can put up with a lot of pain, probably more than the US administration can, because it's starting to get the whole world saying, for God's sake, you started this, sort it out.
1: Where would Israel fit in any potential deal?
20: Yeah, that's a really good question. So Iran has insisted that any deal must include the Israel-Lebanon conflict, and it wants a complete stop to that conflict. Now, in Iran's eyes, that means that Israel has got to stop attacking Hezbollah in Lebanon. And Israel would say, well, yeah, but hang on, Hezbollah keeps rocketing us. And even when they're not rocketing us, they're building up their armories and arsenals and storing more and more weapons, so we have to deal with them. So that is a sort of almost permanent conflict that ebbs and flows, that goes on between Israel and Hezbollah. Some would say between Israel and Lebanon, but the Lebanese state is a separate but rather weak entity that is totally incapable of controlling or curbing Hezbollah.
1: Frank, you speak to a lot of people in the Gulf states, as you have done for many years. What is the best case scenario for them?
20: That the Strait of Hormuz reopens, not just with a ceasefire, but with a permanent, lasting deal agreed by all sides, that Iran agrees to stop threatening shipping, that it does not have this little customs booth that's set up that starts extorting money out of every ship that's going past, and that there are no more missiles and drones flying one way to the other. But I think its price that it will demand for that is going to be quite substantial. I mean, they're going to want unfrozen billions of dollars of frozen funds. That can probably be negotiated. They're going to want sanctions lifted. That's going to be tricky. They are probably going to refuse to stop support for their proxy, or at least their allies, in the Houthis in Yemen, Hezbollah in Lebanon, Hamas in Gaza. They're not going to want to, they're going to be reluctant to agree on that. And they're going to be very reluctant to curb their ballistic missile program. That's going to be a really sticky one. And then there's the whole enrichment thing. Now, there I think they can reach a deal because they were close to it in Geneva. If you listen to Badr al-Busaidi, who is the Omani foreign minister, he was mediating those talks in Geneva, and he said, we were close. We were so close. He flew to Washington just ahead of the war breaking out. By then, I think the die was cast, or were cast, because clearly the US and Israel had decided nothing was going to stop them going to war. They'd obviously convinced themselves that some massive bombing and decapitation of the Islamic Republic would force Iran to come to the table and agree to their terms, which hasn't happened.
1: Frank Gardner, our security correspondent, many thanks for joining us. Well, the news that Frank has been talking about, the potential moves towards a deal, has already had an impact on stock markets and on global oil prices. So I'm joined now at our desk by our business correspondent, Esselt Carr. Tell us about prices at the moment, please.
0: Hi. Well, yeah, when I last had a look, the oil price was sitting around $102 a barrel. But at one point earlier today, it had fallen to below $100 a barrel. And that was really a sign of just how sort of significant today's developments are being perceived in terms of finding a resolution to the conflict that, of course, has sort of throttled oil and gas supplies globally for the last few weeks.
1: And what about stock markets?
0: The stock markets also responded positively to the developments that we've seen today, both in Europe, in Asia, and in the US. Stock markets were up. Again, reacting positively, but of course, you know, we have been here before and we've seen lots of fluctuations over the last few weeks. So there is an element of kind of caution built into those positive responses, but it does feel as though today's developments are giving markets that confidence that there could be we could be closer than we've been before to a resolution.
1: One of the angles, of course, has been airline companies deciding that they would need to cancel flights because the price of jet fuel, as the price of all fuel, has been increasing. Where do those cancellations stand at the moment?
0: Yeah, well, over the last few weeks, we've had airlines talking about how the cost of jet fuel, which has doubled since the conflict began, is going to have an impact on their plans. And some had already indicated that they were going to revise their schedules, cancel flights. Others had said that they were going to add surcharges or raise fares. We've had some data from the aviation analyst Cirium today, which says that, which found that 13,000 flights have been cancelled this month. Now, that is actually a small number, a small proportion of the flights globally. It's around 1%. But looking a bit closer, you can see that some of those routes, perhaps the less profitable routes, are being looked at by airlines as they sort of take stock of these warnings around jet fuel and perhaps start to try and plan on how to sort of maximise and protect their most profitable routes.
1: And as the price of jet fuel has gone up, if there is to be a resolution of the conflict in the Strait of Hormuz, the waterway that Frank was talking about, that through which a lot of oil flows, opens up, how quickly would it take for jet fuel price to come down?
0: Well, it certainly would take some time, and the indications are that, yeah, it wouldn't be something which would be resolved quickly overnight. I mean, airlines do buy jet fuel in bulk, in advance,
1: don't they?
0: Yes, yeah. And several airlines, in fact, today, in response, I think, to this data coming out, have come out and said that they're not expecting to change schedules. So EasyJet, Wizz Air are coming out and saying they're expecting their schedules to remain. And I think there has been a bit of a sense that the industry wants to reassure travellers, particularly holidaymakers coming up to the summer, that they don't need to change their plans, that they don't need to worry, because of course it's a very sort of fragile situation, and they obviously want to maintain confidence as much as possible.
1: Where else are we seeing the impact of heavy price rises?
0: Well, it's a situation where those price rises are expected. They regardless of what happens in the next 48 hours, there is an element of this that is

0: industries that rely on the Strait of Hormuz to get various commodities through, whether it's things like helium, aluminium, fertilizer, and so on. So there is, regardless of what happens in terms of the resolution, there is an understanding that prices will be impacted.
1: Estelle Carr, our business correspondent, many thanks for stopping by. You're listening to Outside Source on the BBC World Service. To the Champions League of Europe now. After last week's classic between Paris Saint-Germain, the reigning champions, and Bayern Munich, the many-time champions, that ended 5-4 to the Parisians, the two European giants meet again to fight for the right to face Arsenal in the final. They're playing their second leg tonight at home in Germany for Bayern Munich. Andy Swiss is our sports correspondent. I mean, how can the sequel be as good as the original, Andy?
2: Yeah, I mean, to say tonight's match has a tough act to follow would be something of an understatement, because, as you say, last week's first leg was one of the most extraordinary games of football, frankly, you could wish to see. Defending seemed to go largely out the window, but when you've got such amazing attacking talents on display, no one really seemed to mind. It was the highest scoring semi-final game in the competition's history. Now, the good news for the neutrals is there's been no indication from the coaches that they're going to change their approach for tonight. The PSG head coach Luis Enrique says he thinks this match could be even better.
1: Wow.
2: He said it's important in this type of match for us to show why we are here and try to be faithful to who we are as a team. Bayern Munich are obviously under more pressure. They have to win tonight. PSG only need a draw to go through. But when you look at the talent on display, it is hard not to see more goals.
1: 6-5 then, presumably, yeah, is the Luis Enrique prediction.
2: That would be nice to see, wouldn't it?
1: Let's play in a message from PSG fan.
3: Hello, my name is Patrick Lanfranco. I'm living in Paris, and I'm, of course, going to watch a game. It's going to be a very, very open game, as it was last week. The two teams got fantastic players, so it is quite difficult to imagine what is going to happen. In Munich, you got Olise, you got Kane. In Paris, you got Dembélé, you got this Georgian player. So it's going to be very tight. I don't think the atmosphere will be very effective any teams, but it's going to be, I hope so, a superb match. I hope you will enjoy it. Bye-bye.
1: I'm sure everyone will enjoy it, Andy, so long as it's not nil-nil. And is there something about the way that PSG and Bayern decided to play football that just caught on?
2: Yeah, I mean, I think everyone was expecting an exciting match last week. I don't think anyone was expecting it to finish 5-4. That was something, as I say, that has not really been seen in the Champions League in the whole tournament's history. I think inevitably, whoever wins tonight will go into the final as the favourites, especially if it's PSG, because, of course, they are the reigning champions. So they have always been the team to beat. But they'll be up against Arsenal in the final, and Arsenal might not mind being the underdogs. The pressure will be off them a little. They'll perhaps look at the match last week and say, well, firstly, we can defend a lot better than either of them. And secondly, Arsenal have been so consistent in Europe this season that they're unbeaten in the competition. They've not been as spectacular as either of tonight's teams, but in a one-off match, they might still fancy their chances.
1: Arsenal don't specialise in 5-4 games. Almost nobody does. Arsenal tend, though, Andy, don't they, to specialise in 1-0 games, and the game did go to them 1-0. When we look back on it now, what, 18 hours later, how big a moment has that been for Arsenal?
2: It is a huge moment for them. It's the first time they have reached the final of the Champions League for 20 years. It was always going to be a pretty nerve-jangling night, and that was exactly how it proved. It was an incredible atmosphere at the Emirates. The fans really played their part. Remember, it was 1-1 after the first leg in Madrid, and so it was really all to play for. And for the Arsenal fans, the reaction's been a mixture of euphoria with a little bit of caution, because they are still potentially on for a Premier League Champions League double. As I say, in the Champions League, they are still unbeaten, which is some achievement. They're 5 points clear in the Premier League, but they will know only too well that they have been seen as the nearly men of English football in recent years. They've been runners-up in the Premier League 3 seasons in a row, so the fans certainly won't be taking anything for granted.
1: Let's hear from some of them.
4: Hey, this is Paolo from El Salvador, currently living in El Salvador as well. This is such an exciting game, such an exciting story. I've been an Arsenal fan since 2010, when Fabregas was the star player of the team. And now, after 15, 16 years, it's it all comes down to this. We've all been waiting for this. We've prayed.

0: for times like this. So exciting to watch the match with the guys. Very hard, very tough opponent that is Atletico Madrid. And we want to strive for more. We wanna get the league. We wanna get the Champions League. There's high chances that at the end of the season we end up with nothing, but there's also high chances that we end up with a double. So looking forward to it. It's always exciting to watch the boys play. I think Mikel Arteta has done a tremendous job on the manager bench, and we're looking for more.
1: Hey, I'm David. I'm from Ukraine, but right now I live in Poland due to the war. Yesterday I had a chance to be at the stadium and support our beloved team with their win and road to the final. I mean, honestly, for me, that means a world because I started supporting Arsenal like 20 years ago. After that final, we lost in Paris against Barcelona. And yesterday I was like almost crying several times, especially remembering how I started watching Champions League with my dad, sitting on the couch and everything, and then being able to see Arsenal winning semifinal in person. And I can't say what I felt yesterday because you really can't describe it with the words. And that was like amazing game, especially about the atmosphere at the Emirates. I haven't seen anything like that before in my previous visits. And I just so excited about everybody who's in it. And I'm so happy for all the Arsenal fans.
2: Hello, I'm Shay Lucas, and I'm from Poole, Dorset. Last night was one of the best nights in the club's history, definitely in recent years. As a 21-year-old myself, of course, it will be the first time I've seen us in the Champions League final, the first time we've obviously been there since the year I was born in 2005. But the whole night was really, really special. From the very start, the fans welcoming the team bus, the atmosphere was bouncing from 6:30, way before kickoff, which is something that I haven't really seen at the Emirates, in all honesty, before. And then the concourse before the game was absolutely bouncing again, absolutely packed, more than normal, with a lot of fans getting to the ground earlier than normal as well. And then I think it was a really good performance from Arsenal in the first half. We probably could have gone into half time with a bigger lead, but we definitely deserved at least a one goal. And then a really professional and solid defensive performance in the second half. So yeah, really good and encouraging signs, and really exciting times to be an Arsenal fan.
3: Exciting times, Andy, but also expensive times. So for any Arsenal fans who want to book their ticket to Budapest, they might be dealing with the fact that flights and hotels, the prices for both, have gone up pretty substantially.
4: Yeah, we do have a habit of seeing this, don't we, with every major final. Getting to the final has been hard for Arsenal. Literally getting to the final could be even harder for their fans because, as you say, prices for flights, hotels have rocketed. Just to give you a bit of an idea, I was looking at one typical Budapest hotel. To stay there for the night of the final in a single room will cost just over $2,200. Just 2 days later, that same room is available for $80. So that gives you a bit of an idea of the markup. Flights are the same. Already direct flights from London to Budapest are rare, they're expensive. I heard of fans flying to Vienna, Bratislava, Zagreb, then getting a bus or train to Budapest. You can do a 36-hour coach journey from London. None of these options will probably sound too appealing, but you suspect it probably won't stop Arsenal fans getting there.
3: I remember when I was in Rome covering the semi-finals of previous Champions League, a lot of Liverpool fans simply came over and decided that there was no point even renting a room for the night. They were just going to go out to the bars, enjoy the game, and then carry on, and then take the first flight the next day, solving at a swipe the problem about overpriced rooms. And in tonight, then, just to reiterate, then Bayern Munich and Paris Saint-Germain playing. Andy, the mood among the press gang, who's the favourite?
4: I think PSG will be favourites because they are the champions, and crucially, of course, they have that 5-4 lead after the first leg. So they know, frankly, that a draw will get them through to the final. Bayern Munich have to go out there and win. But you look at Bayern Munich, the likes of Harry Kane, the England captain, how he would love to get into a final against Arsenal. So we'll have to see.
3: We will. I should be following that match probably via text update. Andy Swiss, our sports correspondent, many thanks for joining us. This is Outside Source. Please do stay with us.
5: 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A soulful seed is planted that will grow into a big band performance on one of the most famous stages in the world. 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
3: Hello, this is Outside Source live on the BBC World Service. Following the news of 8 hantavirus cases on board a cruise ship off Cabo Verde, we will hear in a few minutes' time from 2 men who each survived a bout of the rare virus. And this was the first time they'd ever had extended conversations with anyone else who'd had the disease. Lorne spoke to us from Canada. He said that his own condition 3 years ago was so grave that for 11 minutes at one point, he showed no signs of life.
9: BBC News with Govinda Gill. Iranian officials are reviewing a new American proposal amid signs of fresh momentum to end the war between US, Israel and Iran. An Iranian Foreign Ministry spokesperson said Tehran would convey its response soon via Pakistan. There's been a rise in global stock markets and a fall in oil prices. At one point, Brent crude fell well below $100 a barrel. Energy prices have fluctuated wildly since the start of the war. Airlines have cut 13,000 flights globally so far this month as jet fuel prices soar. The World Health Organization has confirmed an 8th case of hantavirus on board a cruise ship at the center of a deadly outbreak of the disease. They've also confirmed that it can be transmitted between humans. 3 passengers have died. Rights groups in Turkey say the trial has begun of 2 men accused of killing a journalist known for his environmental reporting. Hakan Tosun had a brain hemorrhage and died after being assaulted as he walked home through Istanbul last October. Thailand says it will tighten oversight of tourists' behaviour after a series of incidents involving foreigners caught having sex in public. A Spanish man and a Peruvian woman were deported following an incident on Monday. The Russian punk protest group Pussy Riot and the Ukrainian activist group Femen have protested at the Venice Biennale cultural exhibition. The demonstrators condemned Russia's inclusion in the event for the first time since the full-scale invasion of Ukraine. And the pioneering media tycoon and CNN founder Ted Turner has died at the age of 87. Turner, at one time married to the Hollywood film star Jane Fonda, launched the world's first 24-hour TV news channel in 1980. BBC News.
3: This is Outside Source on the BBC World Service, live from our newsroom here in central London. The World Health Organization has confirmed an 8th case of hantavirus on board a cruise ship at the centre of a deadly outbreak of the disease. They've also confirmed that it can be transmitted between humans. Our correspondent Pumza Filani is following the story from Johannesburg and has been telling me more about the ship.
10: Well, it is currently moored off the shoreline of Cape Verde, where it's been since early Monday, where there was that initial concern from the authorities in Cape Verde about allowing passengers to disembark. We know, though, now that one of the things that are delaying its movement is they are currently waiting for the arrival of 2 disease specialists that are traveling from the Netherlands who will be going on board the vessel to continue to assess the passengers over the next 3 days as they set sail for the Canary Islands. So once that arrives, we understand from the cruise line firm that they will then begin that journey that's going to take about 3 days.
3: What kind of infrastructure has Cape Verde had then to deal with cases like this?
10: See, this was one of the reasons why they said no to allowing those passengers, 149 of them, to disembark. They were saying they've not dealt with a disease of this nature before, and their facilities would not be able to help if there are serious cases that that develop. And there was also no clarity around timelines around when or how long people would be in Cape Verde if they allowed to disembark. So that was one of the reasons. And we're seeing similar concerns from the president of the Canary Islands there, wanting clarity on what criteria was used on choosing Tenerife as one of the places where the ship would head to. Again, because it's smaller islands with a small population, you would understand they would have concerns around if there is an incident there of human-to-human transmission, would they be able to deal with that happening on the ground?
3: And the 150 or so passengers on board, what is their current status?
10: They're saying that no other people have been showing symptoms of hantavirus, but that they continue to monitor all passengers. One of the things that are going to be necessary, health officials have told us, is that even when they do return to their home countries, they will need to be continuously monitored for a number of weeks. And this is because hantavirus is a disease that can take anything from a week to 8 weeks to show symptoms. And initially they show up as flu symptoms. So it's a sort of thing that would be easy to miss at first.
3: Pumza Filani reporting. What then is it like to contract hantavirus? A little earlier, I spoke to two men who've had it. Christian Egger is in Stuttgart in Germany. He had hantavirus in 2019. And Lorne Warburton is from British Columbia in Canada. He started off by telling us what happened to him in 2023.
11: Yeah, it was March 3 years ago, and I just started feeling unwell, COVID-type symptoms. Body aches, chronic headache, fatigue, and I was doing COVID tests daily to see, and that always came back negative. So we decided to go to Mexico for a week during spring break. All was great, came back, and the symptoms started to get worse. And then I left work on a Wednesday. I blacked out. I don't remember the Wednesday, the Thursday, or the Friday. I don't remember anything at all. And I woke up Saturday morning just drenched in sweat and couldn't breathe. So my wife drove me to the local clinic in the town we live in. And they ran some blood tests and they found out I had sepsis and my lungs were full of fluid. So they flew me down from Pemberton, where we live, down to North Vancouver. And once I arrived to North Vancouver, my heart failed and I apparently died for 11 minutes, and they got my heart going again. And the hospital in North Vancouver couldn't do anything to save me. So they put me in the ambulance and drove me to downtown Vancouver to Vancouver General Hospital, where they hooked me up to an ECMO machine, which pumps the blood out of your body and cleans it and lets your organs rest and recover. And while that was happening, a sepsis disease specialist, Dr. David Sweet, diagnosed that I had hantavirus. I spent a week in ICU, hooked up to this ECMO machine, and then another 2 weeks in recovery. And then eventually I got to go home, and it took me a year and a half to recover, to rebuild my body back to full strength.
3: Did you even know what hantavirus was when they said you've got it?
11: No, I had no idea. I've never even heard of it before. Or my GP in our small town of Pemberton, he hadn't heard of it either.
3: Do they have a hypothesis as to how you contracted it?
11: Well, being off a year and a half and having time to think about it, we come to realize that it's probably from being up in my attic. Before we went to Mexico, I went up my attic just to check a couple things out. And obviously there's lots of dust up in an attic and potentially mice droppings. And I shook an old rug to clean it off, and I might have airborne some mice feces and contracted it that way.
3: You described you weren't even in a critical condition at one stage. You were worse than that. You weren't even alive. What was that experience like for your family?
11: You know, it's really unnerving not knowing anything of an outcome. So, yeah, my family was on pins and needles for a good solid week, not knowing if I was even going to survive being in ICU.
3: What does that do to a person when you've had the experience of those 11 minutes of not showing any signs of life?
11: When they first told me, I was in complete shock. Like, I was like, wow, is that even possible? But coming back to normal life and back to work and raising my children, you don't really take things for granted as much and appreciate even the smallest little details that most people wouldn't even acknowledge or see going through daily life.
3: How are you now?
11: I'm great. I'm back to work. The only issue is that I have atrial fibrillation and my heart is not syncing. The chambers aren't syncing properly. So when they got my heart going again, I have a strong heart, but it's not in proper rhythm. So I'm on some daily heart medication. Other than that, I'm great.
3: Let's bring in Christian in Germany. Take us back to your own experience of May 2019, please.
12: Yeah, when I hear Lorn, I can say I was lucky. I had like a summer flu for 3 days. As it doesn't disappear, I went to the doctor, blood check, nothing unremarkable. So went home again. Another 2 days later, I had to vomit and some dizziness came along. So it felt like a strange flu now. I went again to the doctor and then we did, luckily, another blood test because it was Friday before of the weekend. And then the doctor called the hospital as the kidney functional markers were exploded. So it was a kidney failure and I had a sepsis as well. So I got up in the intensive care ICU for a couple of days with a neck catheter to establish dialysis access. And I had this for 8 days. And then another week I could go home and I could, what I really appreciated again, I could go to the toilet. The little things. You have to drink what you retire. So I had to drink a few days, 7 to 8 liters a day and just water and tea. So this is hard. But compared to Lorn, very luckily, no consequential damages. And
3: did you know what hantavirus was?
12: No, never heard it before. But I learned that in our region, when the bank vole eating beech nuts, when the beech nuts has a good season, then there's plenty of them, of these kind of mouse, and then there are several cases.
3: You say you were lucky in comparison to Lorn, but you had sepsis, blood poisoning, which can lead to fatality. So it was still a pretty serious case of the disease that you had.
12: Yeah, it was I think the most worrying point was exactly the sepsis, because I heard that the hantavirus itself and the kidneys, they recover normally, but it was the coincidence of a bacterial and a viral escalation at the same time that was a bit worrying for a couple of days for sure.
3: And Christian, how is your health now?
12: I'm perfectly fit. Carpe diem.
3: Carpe diem, seize the day. And we're speaking to you both, of course, because the hantavirus is in the news and given the news of a number of cases on a cruise ship, which is now isolated. I wonder what it's like seeing reports of this cruise ship, Lorn.
11: Yeah, it'd be very unnerving being on a cruise ship. Not many people know of this virus. And also on a ship full of strangers with this strange virus.
3: Christian, in the hours after this story first emerged, the cruise ship, I wonder if your family and friends have been messaging you, asking for your thoughts.
12: Some of them called me and remembered seven years ago, but I told them that the South American virus type is much worse than the one I had, because I think it's 30 to 40% of mortality, so it's very hard. And flashbacks, of course.
11: Christian, how do you think you contracted the virus?
12: Oh, there was a biologist commissioned by the city. They found a positive example in our garden, and I remember my little son, he was 6 years, he showed me a dead mouse a few days before, but I'm not sure if it was this occasion, and it can happen everywhere, but there was some positive sample in our garden. And what about you with your 11 minutes experience? I was wondering how deeply impressive this must be. How did life change for you?
11: Don't take things for granted and enjoy the small details in life that most people won't even acknowledge. And just like you said, like drinking water. I remember I didn't drink fluids for 2 weeks when I was in ICU. And I just remember having that sip of fresh, clean water. It was the best thing I ever tasted in my life.
3: Has either of you ever spoken like this to another person who's had hantavirus?
11: No, there's very few of us on the planet. I've been told it's one of the rarest viruses in the world. And I believe in Canada, there's 0 to 3 cases per year. So, and to survive is rare also. So we're very lucky people.
12: And for me, the first time to speak to someone who had it even worse than me. So well done, Lorne.
11: Thank you.
3: Having had hantavirus, something you'd both like to completely forget and move on with the rest of your lives, or is that experience something that now just stays with you forever?
11: I'll speak first. For me, I forget about it, but I don't forget about the medical system, the team of doctors and nurses that helped save me and bring me back to life.
12: Actually, I didn't stop something. I started something. I started reading. Since 7 years, I'd say every week I read a book.
3: To each of you, what was the hardest part of your recovery, Lorne?
11: A good question. The hardest part would be rebuilding my strengths. There were micro baby steps of recovery where I'd take 2 steps forward and 4 steps back, where, you know, I also had other issues where I had a frozen shoulder after coming home from the hospital, which was extremely painful. So I was trying to rebuild myself, but also first I had to rebuild my shoulder before I could start working on other things. It was a very, very slow process, very slow.
3: Christian, what was the hardest part of your recovery?
12: I wouldn't say it was hard. It was longer than expected. It took a couple of months, 4 months, I would say, when you were weak and tired, and doctors told me that the dialysis and all that stuff, it was for the whole body, hard work, 2.5 weeks hard work. So it takes some months to recover. That was impressive. But as I'm an optimistic person, I was happy to got through.
3: So interesting to speak to Christian Ege in Stuttgart and Lorne Warburton in British Columbia in Canada. Each man survived hantavirus. This is Outside Source on the BBC World Service. I've just taken, 2-3 steps away from our desk to stand by the desk of news organisers who keep an eye on news stories across the world. They're the ones responsible for waking up correspondents in the middle of the night, informing them of disasters that they have to go and cover. So this is always a good place to see exactly what's going on. It's also a good place to bump into some of our reporters around the world, including Laura Godsey, my colleague from the digital newsroom. You've been looking at events in Ukraine. Now, there was meant to be a truce, but what happened?
13: Well, essentially, Russia is preparing to mark Victory Day, so the Soviet Union's victory over Nazi Germany later this week. Of course, Ukraine has become ever more successful at targeting Russia, even deep into Russia, with drones. And the Kremlin is very worried that this will disrupt celebrations later this week. And so it basically declared a unilateral ceasefire that was meant to apply on Friday and Saturday for Ukrainians not to hit them, to which the Ukrainians said, if you're serious about ceasefire, let's make it happen sooner, let's start it tonight. And as of this morning, they said they'd already reported violations and therefore reserved the right to respond in kind. So at this moment, we don't know whether there will be a ceasefire at all later this week, or how that might even be monitored, or how it might hold.
3: How long would a ceasefire meant to be last for?
13: So Russia would have liked to cover Friday and Saturday, so the day before these celebrations and the day off. And Ukraine instead had suggested an open-ended ceasefire, which was quite a clever way of basically putting the ball back into Russia's court and saying, you know, the moment that you attack us again, it's back on.
3: And does Ukraine not have days in which it wants to have a ceasefire of its own as well for its own national celebrations?
13: I mean, I think the thing that matters to Ukraine at the moment is a lasting peace rather than just ad hoc ceasefires. And I think national celebrations have been put on hold for a long time at this point. So I think what matters to them is a long-term truce.
3: Laura Gozzi, thank you so much for joining us. We're going to step past the news organisers at the moment as they're coming up to some deadlines, walking past the editor of the BBC's TV news channels, Paul Royal, past our streaming studio. We're going to walk reasonably quickly there so we don't appear in the background, and end up on the bank of desks by the kitchen and to one of our daily guests, of course, here on Outside Source, Sebastian Usher. And Seb, at the beginning, and I should say, of course, you are a Middle East analyst. At the beginning, we spoke to Frank with his assessment of Pakistan's mediation efforts. What is your assessment of the fact that Donald Trump is promising a potential deal just a day or so after we were talking about further hostilities?
14: I saw Frank, actually. I said, are you feeling dizzy? And because, I mean, I'm getting whiplash from this. I did actually do a pre-recorded thing to go through the night, and the end of it, I said, because I was talking about what Rubio had said, what the head of the general staff had said, what Peter Hegseth had said, all of them making a huge thing about the reopening of the Strait of Hormuz, how it's being done, and saying, you know, that by the time this goes out, President Trump will probably have turned this around. He did. So, I mean, it's mutated during the day. I mean, when I woke up and I looked, it did look like there was a serious initiative once again happening, and that there were things that, you know, genuinely seemed to be moving forward. As the day's gone on, it's looked less like that. I mean, President Trump himself has now essentially promised fire and brimstone again if this isn't agreed. The Iranians, such as their response has been, as usual, pretty much dismissive, pretty much saying that what the Iranians want them to sign up to remains unacceptable, no different from what has come up before. The Pakistanis, as they have each time, are talking up very, very strongly. I mean, it's clear from the way that, you know, the top US officials were presenting this yesterday that they want to redefine what's happening. I you know, whether it's a war, whether it's ended, whether it's all of those things, essentially just to try and magic it away, in a sense. The Iranians aren't letting that happen, and the consequences continue to get more and more serious for the global economy. So one has to hope that there is a genuine memorandum that's been arrived at, that is new, this one-page document that's being talked about.
3: It's a big conflict to get into one page to solve.
14: It's a very big conflict. I mean, I felt from the start that when the ceasefire first came in, there was a lot of discussion about, you know, what were the conditions, etc. I felt that at the time, the conditions are really not the major thing here. It's just whether the will is there to have a ceasefire from both sides. Again, I think the same thing here is that I don't think, you know, they're going to lock. I think the reason that it's a page, if it is, it's not to get into all of its intricacies, but once again, to move to a new stage of this. And the only way to do that is by not getting into those intricacies, just having some very basic terms, which potentially both sides can agree on for long enough for them to agree that the war has not just got a ceasefire, but it's sort of coming to its end. The issue then is that when they do get to those intricacies, it will potentially all fall apart again. And President Trump is always threatening, as he has it done again, that the bombing could restart with greater intensity. And the Iranians may be making a serious miscalculation, but they do think that they still have a very strong card to play. And this latest attempt by the Americans to remove that with this effort to open the Strait of Hormuz clearly has failed for now.
3: Sebastian Usher, our Middle East analyst, thank you so much. Well, let's cross the bank of desks to another of our daily guests working on various stories. Mimi Swaby, another of our global affairs reporters. Mimi, today you've been looking at events in the International Court of Justice.
15: Yes, so the ICEU, also known as the World Court, the International Court of Justice, is holding hearings between all this week between Venezuela and Guyana over a... Sorry, I've got a cookie in my throat.
3: Are you okay? Should we pause for a second? We've got Amber Hassan lined up next to you. Are you okay? Here we go.
15: So they're holding talks this week about, or trying to resolve, a centuries-long old dispute over sovereignty over this region called the Essequibo region. And this is a really rich oil region. There's been some deposits of oil which have been discovered relatively recently offshore, which has now sparked this renewed interest in the region. Venezuela has told the UN's top court today that its right to this territory cannot be taken away. Now, the territory of Essequibo makes up about two-thirds of Guyana, which currently administers the region. Venezuela claims, however, that it has sovereignty over it and that the border was constructed in kind of colonial times when Guyana was British Guyana and that actually they are fraudulent, so it wants to kind of reclaim that. Important to note, though, it was Guyana who brought this issue to the top court of the United Nations. So it wants the UN to resolve it and confirm that the border laid down way back in 1899 is the correct border. And according to the UN, this territory belongs to Ghana and it wants it to be confirmed. However, Venezuela has said that, again, it's fraudulent. It wants to resolve this long-standing dispute now between the two countries themselves. They don't want the court's involvement. So hearing from both sides, their different views, but this is going to be going on all week.
3: Mimi Swaby, you got through it. If it's a broadcaster, there's nothing worse than coughing and trying to get through it. The only other difficult thing is if you are out of breath. Trying to broadcast when you're out of breath is actually impossible. Let's cross finally to Anne Sanetidad Janas, our Asia analyst, sitting here right next to Mimi. We often speak about India, about Nepal. Let's speak about Thailand today and tourist behaviour.
16: Well, we often talk about very serious subjects, isn't it? Today it's going to be offbeat. Actually, not offbeat, a little more than that. So what's happening in Thailand is some of the, you know, when tourists go to overseas, you know, different country, obviously they want to enjoy, they want to have downtime, but sometimes when they exceed the limit, then it attracts the attention of the public. Now, the Prime Minister's office in Thailand, they have to issue a statement saying that we are going to now tighten laws because the reason was two tourists were found to be having sex in a moving tuk-tuk in Phuket. So that attracted attention. The video went viral and people were very angry saying, so the Prime Minister's office was saying, it's a beautiful country, we have a culture, we have a tradition. So the coming tourists, of course, they're bringing in revenue, but doesn't mean that they can do whatever they want to do. So like one of the commentators, you know, wrote on a Thai daily saying he disapproved the tourist action, arguing that there is a time and place for everything and a moving taxi on a public street is not a good idea. You know, it can cause accident, it can cause a distraction, you know. So that's why now Thailand says that, you know, we want to bring in laws, and these two people have been deported from the country.
3: Was there not already a law to prevent that kind of thing happening in Phuket?
16: In public, any obscene act will attract a fine of about $150. So that's the only thing. But it's not happening for the first time. Even last month, a French couple were found to be doing the same thing on a beach. So this is the second time in less than 2 months. So normally they get deported. But then people, you know, when they go to Thailand, they just want to have fun. But then that goes beyond. Yes.
3: As you said, at some point, fun has to have its limits. But Amber Hassan, given you've covered Asia for so many years, so many different countries, do you find that there are culture clashes between tourists who are spending their life savings wanting to have fun in countries and the locals who perhaps might want to say, yes, we want your money, but we would really like you to obey our customs as well?
16: It happens in countries like India or the Maldives. There are homestays in the Maldives Islands. Obviously, when you go to the Maldives, it's, you know, Muslim majority country, Islamic country, when people are expecting you to have a proper dress sense. At one place, when I was talking to the Maldivians, I said, the tourists come here, but then they go to the beach. And then the dress code, they're not respecting. We have to keep on telling them, you know, you need to wear this, you can't be doing this. The same as sometime in India. So especially in a beach. But it is very normal for a Western tourist to go and have sunbathing in a secluded beach or in a private beach. So it always comes into conflict with the local custom and tradition. That is why we end up seeing these kinds of problems.
3: And Rasen Etir Ajen, one of our global affairs reporters, of course, specializing in coverage of Asia, to you and to Mimi, who's now recovered. Thank you so much. And we're going to wander away from their desk and from Seb's desk past Priya Rai, who's occasionally presents this programme today. She's broadcasting on the BBC streaming service with another of our colleagues, Adam Fleming, looking ahead to local elections here in the UK. A massive story for teams here. On our own floor, there were technicians coming in, building extra screens for the reporting that'll happen late on Thursday, which might help to decide the political future of the Labour Prime Minister, Keir Starmer. That is just about it for this edition of Outside Source. I'm James Reynolds in the BBC's newsroom. Thank you so much for your company.
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18: On the 12th of August, 1990, the world's most complete skeleton of a Tyrannosaurus rex was discovered in South Dakota. Dina Newman spoke to one of the team involved in the landmark discovery.
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5: Up next, it's Outlook with me, Mubin Azar. James Emmanuel was a cheeky kid. To occupy his time, his father made him join the church choir. Fast forward a few decades, and James is on stage in London with a full orchestra behind him. But just a few years before, James sang to less appreciative audiences whilst cleaning floors at work.
19: On a Saturday, when the football finish, have all this flood of people come in. They're so drunk. And one day I'm mopping away there and this guy comes in and I'm singing away, Phil Collins, I think it was. He's like, oh, don't give up your day job. Ha, ha, ha, ha. So I just smiled and carried on mopping away.
5: An inspired trip from Nigeria via Edinburgh to the stage of the Royal Albert Hall in London. That's after the BBC World Service News.
9: BBC News with Govinda Gill. Iranian officials are reviewing a new US proposal amid signs of fresh momentum to end the war. An Iranian foreign ministry spokesperson said Tehran would convey its response soon via Pakistan, which is acting as mediator. Here's Tom Bateman in Washington.
20: Donald Trump said his decision to suspend the US military operation in the Strait of Hormuz less than 48 hours after it started was due to significant progress in the negotiations with Iran. But since then, the president has made a renewed threat to Tehran to bomb the country if it doesn't do a deal. US media reports suggest a Pakistan-mediated one-page memo is being drawn up in which the US and Iran would agree to start 30 days of talks, during which the strait would be gradually reopened and the American blockade removed.
9: The reports have led to a rise in global stock markets and a fall in oil prices. At one point, Brent crude fell well below $100 a barrel. Energy prices have fluctuated wildly since the start of the war. Airlines have cut 13,000 flights globally so far this month as fuel prices soar. That's equivalent to nearly 2 million passenger seats. The World Health Organization has confirmed an eighth case of hantavirus on board a cruise ship at the center of an outbreak of the disease, which has killed three people. They've also confirmed the strain can be transmitted between humans. The person, a Swiss national, is being treated in Zurich. Others are on their way to the Netherlands, from where Anna Holligan reports.
0: The Dutch government said on board the two air ambulances are a 56-year-old British doctor, a 41-year-old Dutchman and a 65-year-old German who isn't showing symptoms. The crew and passengers still on the Hondius are all currently asymptomatic. According to the Spanish authorities, the expedition ship is due to reach a port in Tenerife within 3 to 4 days. There, everyone on board will undergo a medical assessment and, if fit to travel, will be repatriated to their home countries. The World Health Organization says that for now, the overall public health risk remains low.
9: The pioneering media tycoon and CNN founder Ted Turner has died at the age of 87. His revolutionary network provided round-the-clock coverage, changing the face of news broadcasting.
21: You know, we tried 24-hour news before. It was my idea, as far as I know. I thought about it 6 years before I did it. I'd been in radio prior to getting into television, and I was in small markets, but I studied radio well enough to know that all news radio stations were in the larger cities were doing quite well. And if you could spread that and amortize the cost of it across the whole country, it'd be a winner.
9: His empire expanded to include TNT Sports, the Cartoon Network, and Turner Classic Movies. Turner was married 3 times, including to the Hollywood star Jane Fonda. World news from the BBC. Russian and the Ukrainian activists have staged a joint protest at the Venice Biennale cultural exhibition. The demonstrators, mainly women, converged on the Russian pavilion to condemn Russia's inclusion in the event. Sarah Rainsford reports.
22: The protesters descended on the Russian pavilion dressed all in black, bar their pink balaclavas. Outside the venue, as security guards rushed to block the doors, they punched the air and screamed, "Russia kills the Biennale exhibits." This was an action by Pussy Riot, the punk protest group exiled from Russia, together with Femen from Ukraine. Both are furious that Russia is back at the Biennale for the first time since it went to war on its neighbour, a war in which Kyiv says at least 300 cultural figures, writers, poets, filmmakers, have all been killed.
9: President Zelensky of Ukraine says Russia has decided to reject efforts to stop fighting by launching drone attacks on several cities in Ukraine, which had called a unilateral ceasefire. Ukraine initially said the truce would start from midnight on Wednesday, but Russia never said it would comply. Rights groups in Turkey say the trial has begun of 2 men accused of killing a journalist known for his environmental reporting. Hakan Tosun was found unconscious after being assaulted as he walked home through Istanbul last October. He was taken to hospital with a fractured skull and a brain hemorrhage and later died. CCTV footage later showed him being attacked with a blunt object. A German man has won a payout of more than $1,000 after repeatedly missing out on securing a sun lounger by a hotel pool. The man, who was on holiday on the Greek island of Kos nearly 2 years ago, said fellow guests use towels to reserve their spots early each morning, despite the hotel banning the practice. He sued the tour operator. That's the latest BBC News.
5: Hello and welcome to Outlook from the BBC World Service, the programme that brings you personal testimonies and tales of transformation from people all over the world. I'm Mubeen Azhar.

So, that music you're hearing, it's from a video featuring two people. One of them is a Nigerian man called James Emmanuel. He's sitting on some grass in Edinburgh. The sun's out in a crystal blue sky. People in the background are soaking up some vitamin D and enjoying the day. James has a microphone in his hand next to his friend playing the guitar. He looks relaxed and at home, which makes sense because Edinburgh is James's home. Though he only moved there as an adult, it's a pivotal part of his story and the reason he now has a career in music. James went from singing to himself whilst mopping floors at work to singing to thousands on stage at one of London's most well-known music venues just a few years later. We'll get to that, but first...

0: Darling, you.
1: That's James covering Sam Cooke's You Send Me. He has originals too, but it's these soul music staples that are his inspiration. To understand this love affair with music, we're going to go back to 1982. It's the year that Marvin Gaye released this. Why is Sexual Healing your favourite song?
2: Well, I grew up in church. My father was a preacher, so music kind of was, up until I was five, all I ever thought music was gospel music, and mixed with a bit of African music as well, which was mostly religious. But five-year-old James is walking down to the car repair garage in front of our house, and I just heard this bass line, like, doom, doom, doom, doom, doom, doom, doom. And I'm like, hang on. This, because I think maybe why it resonated with me was because the feel and the movement of it is very similar to the way we played it in church. So it's that heavy kind of doom, doom, doom, doom, doom, but it's more crazy during the worship session. So I was like, what is this thing? So I stayed for a bit and then obviously got into the other things and I was like, wow, I love that. And it's funny because that kind of coincided with when Michael Jackson was, you know, Thriller was the thing.
1: Okay.
2: And everybody wanted to do that. And I was like, nah, this is the thing. This feels like me.
1: Marvin was the one for you.
2: Marvin was the one.
1: I'm guessing your father didn't think it was a great idea for a five-year-old to be listening to Sexual Healing by Marvin Gaye.
2: No. At any age, it was devil music in the house.
1: Devil music.
2: So, yeah. So I think I was eight when I saw at a friend's house, Marvin picking the award
3: goes to
2: the Grammy, and I was like, who's this guy in the black tuxedo?
3: The only thing that I like, Sexual Healing by Marvin Gaye.
2: Is that song? Is that, you know? And then I just fell in love with that whole thing over again. And but yeah, none of this music was allowed in the house, although when dad was at work, my brother had all these CDs that he would hide and then he'd bring it out and then, you know, put it on the CD player at the time.
1: It was contraband.
2: And then there'll be someone out kind of keeping an eye for when dad's coming back and you can take it and replace it with the gospel.
1: Yes, your father didn't just oppose Marvin Gaye and Sexual Healing because he felt it in his bones. I guess it was more of a theological opposition because he was a preacher.
2: Yes.
1: Tell me about your introduction to the world of music through that religious lens.
2: So in the more kind of when I was like eight, when I was like, I think Marvin got me remotely interested in actually wanting to be a part of whatever that was. But at like 9, 10, 11-ish, when we got to high school, I started to steer away from what was supposed to be the right path. There was a lot of card gambling around there with like people betting and stuff in the games. And I had a friend who was very naughty, so he would go. And I started to go with him. And my dad found out and he wasn't very happy. Everybody was like your parent. So my dad wasn't there to see me gambling, but the auntie had seen me and through the grapevine within 35 minutes had reported it somehow to my dad. So the next Sunday, dad was like, right, come here. And then straight to the children choir and said to the teacher, it's my son, James, very good singer, even though I couldn't sing to save my life. I thought I was rubbish. But he was just like, yeah, that's James. He sings. So please, if you could put him anywhere in the choir. And then after that, he kind of went, stood with her for a bit, and I know I just assumed it was him telling her, right, please keep an eye on James. He's used to sneak out of the church and stuff like that. So that became my entry into what music properly, because the auntie would put me there, and she was very smart. I don't know if she did it on purpose or whatever it was, but she, after a while, she goes, you know, I think I really love the tone of your voice. You've got this auto in your voice. It's like no one really sings in that. You just have this thing. It's so smooth. And she would hype it up so much. And I was like, oh, okay. I'm actually good at something. All right. Okay, I'll do it. I guess you could say I started to enjoy it a little bit because I guess it was a little bit of attention and people started to give you more compliment. And in the church, there's the thing they do every year where the children choir gets to lead the main church. And then the teacher would be like, you're doing it. You're doing it. So when I did it, you know, the whole church is like, well, you're talking 1,000, 2,000 people watching you perform and people complimenting you, clapping, cheering. So you're like, oh, right. Okay. All right. I guess this is it. This is good.
1: Tell me about the kind of stuff that you were singing.
2: So it's like gospel songs, praise, and it's always filled with loads of emotions.
1: Can you sing some for me?
2: Wait in the water. God's gonna trouble the water. But it's always that 1-2. That's how we learned music. And it didn't matter what the instrument was. I mean, half the time there was probably no instruments and you had to do it with the hand clap and stuff like that. So
1: at that age, at that time, did you understand the power that the choir and that music more generally, more broadly, had to move people?
2: That no would be the honest answer, because obviously at like 11, 12, your interest is like, you know, you get to that age where you're starting to look at girls, and sometimes I found it a bit embarrassing because I was like, oh my God, you know, you're standing in front of this church and you're like trying to talk to all these people, and then all these, you know, girls you go to school with are looking at you and you're like, oh, really? So subconsciously, maybe it felt like a little bit of, okay, it felt temporary. Like it felt like, right, this is what it is right now. Let's just enjoy it for what it is. And as soon as the children choir was over and I got to 14, I was out of the choir. I was done, because I was just, it felt like, okay, right, I've done my time. Great. I think the reconnection with music only happened because, well, I lost my father 2 years after that. I lost him at 16. And it became this thing where part of me felt like, right, okay, that's dead. Dad always wanted you to sing in the choir. So maybe if you're doing that, you're kind of connecting with him in a different way. And he always feels like he's a part of you in that way.
1: What was your relationship with your father like when you were a child?
2: He was very tough on me, but he was fair. Of all my father's children, I would probably say I was the closest to my father.
1: Mm-hmm.
2: He would have these conversations with me that were way beyond my years. And every time we'd have the conversation, he would always say to me, you know, you're like an old man trapped in a young man's body. Like for someone your age, you're very in tune. Because we would argue about religion and argue about like right. really deep stuff. And I'd be like, you know, I get that, but why can't this be, you know, in my mind, this should be like this. Why isn't that the case?
1: And you were kind of a reflective, philosophical child.
2: Yes. At some point, which was strange, he would agree. And I was like, oh, okay, I'm winning some. I'm not losing all of it. You know, he's winning the majority of the argument, but I'm also winning some or whatever. And so we had a very close relationship. He felt comfortable being deep with me. And he didn't mind exposing a little bit of his vulnerability to me, because he, for some reason, just felt like I got it a little bit, even though I was very young, like I got it. His life was just about service. Like, right, a man's got to do what a man's got to do. You get in the morning, you do what you got to do for your kids, for your family, and that's it. And there's nothing can ever come in between that. And you just have to do. But he carried this weight of like, am I doing it right? Am I good enough? Is it, you know, do they appreciate it?
1: About himself?
2: Yes. And it's like, it's what the next single I'm releasing is about. The song is basically, why don't we celebrate the good man? And he, all his life, I've never seen anyone go, that was great. You did great there. And I think over time, he stopped expecting it. But everyone needs that, because we're all human beings. And you need someone, not that, of course, you're still going to do what you're going to do, but you need someone to kind of say, you know what, Mobin, that interview was brilliant. I love the way you did that and you did this. And he, you know, he never had that. And I think he really needed that.
1: Mm.
2: It made him carry this subconscious weight that I think when I look at his life as a whole, I think that stopped him from doing more. I think that stopped him from being more adventurous.
1: Or putting himself out there.
2: Or put himself out there, yeah.
1: I want to know, you explained after the kind of gambling that you got into the choir, your father sent you there. Was there a particular moment you began to believe that you were good, that you had a gift?
2: It was down to my father. My father always gave me this weight of expectation, of anticipation, and I was conditioned to live like that, which was different to him. I'm a tiny bit dyslexic. So I would struggle. Nigeria, for example, at that time, no one understood what it was. So they just think you're stupid or you don't know what you're doing, kind of thing. And when I would come home and I wouldn't do so well in school, or maybe my grades weren't as good as they needed to be, everyone would like, of course, you're always playing. That's why you don't know anything in school. Da, da, da, da, da. And my father would pull me to the side when no one was there and he'd go, you're going to be great. You're going to be just fine. And I would ask him, why? He would say, because you're my son. And I the more older I get, I don't quite understand what it means. Because I would say, like, of course, I mean, so is my brother, so is my sister. Like, you know, he would just say it like that, very snap like that. He'd be like, you're going to be great because you're my son. And so

0: father can make a little moment, I'm telling you, like the tiniest moment, feel like you won the Grammy.
1: You were quite young when you lost your father.
0: Yeah.
1: What do you remember of that time and of the days that followed?
0: It was, well, I think I had to grow up really quickly. I mean, there was a lot of complications because my father's people were in the nicest at the time, and they held all these kind of misogynistic views, which were a little bit challenging at the time. And my mom used to say to me all the time, it's like, you just turned into a lion. I was like, right, okay.
1: You turned into a lion?
0: Yeah, it was more like I was trying to keep people away from the house, trying to like be like, okay, everything where my mom was, I was always making sure I was there because I didn't want anyone to kind of say anything. And then it was really, really, I was pure defensive, kind of defensive mode. And then after the burial and stuff, we noticed, okay, they weren't going to help us in any way in terms of financially with us in school or stuff like that. But they were very full of opinions. So I was like, right, okay, how do I support? Because we were six and there was no way, you know, my mom was going to be able to do it all by herself with no support. So I started selling with mom at the time in the market. Mom used to have a fruit stall in the market in Benin where we grew up. There was this big petrol stations and people sell fruits around the corner and stuff. And that was me with mom till sometimes 12 o'clock in the morning or sometimes 11 p.m. at night. And I get home and I sleep and then I go to school the next morning.
1: It sounds like there was a lot of responsibility. Did that make you change your relationship with music?
0: Music was always the kind of, it's for me, music's like the North Star. It's like this thing that just was given to me to kind of hold me in the center and keep me grounded and sane. And whatever was happening in my life, when I was sad, there was a song that I could put on that can get me to sit in the emotion of why I'm sad for a little while and then slowly uplift me from that emotion to a happier place. I always had music.
1: Journaling and more specifically, songwriting became James's chosen mode of expression. It was a way of processing the enormity of what was going on in his life.
0: I would just scribble these little things that were just like mumbling stuff on the paper, but it's just more like the anxiousness and anxiety of like, what comes next? And I was trying to balance that with the mindset of how I was raised, which was anticipating this amazing thing that was supposed to come. Something was supposed to come. For a 16, 17-year-old, James was very, a complex of emotions. So those were the kind of things I would write about, like when do good things ever happen to people like us, which I put in one of my songs, which I did 2 years ago. Mentally, it was quite challenging because you're like, you're waiting for something that you don't quite know what it is. Well, it's turned out to be music, but at the time I was like, well, I've left school early. You know, I'm not particularly skilled at anything else. So what next? All I did was just work, like hold a normal job. And so I would write about those little things, journal about it, and just try to turn it into like words and melody. But I got to be honest, they weren't very good. Be honest about that.
1: You didn't love them. You did end up coming to this kind of crossroads where you did what was expected of you. You went to university, but that wouldn't play out in the way most people would expect. Tell me what happened.
0: My uncles came from my father's side and they were like, right, okay, everybody can go. So, the girls are going to get married. So maybe they should drop out. I could see my mom, her face just like dropped.
1: Was that because of the financial implication of paying for the education of six children?
0: Yes, but it was also, you know, it was a culture that a little bit backward and misogynistic and a little bit. of that was there. We're like, well, she's going to get married.

0: Why should we pay for her education till she get to uni and stuff like that? And but it was funny, my mom wasn't raised that way. She went to school ahead of her brothers because her father was quite forward thinking. So that was always her dream, to make sure especially the girls went to school. Because she always used to say, she's like, you know, as a guy, you can always like work and do like certain things, you know, but like for women, it's a little bit more challenging. So she's like, I had an education and I want my daughters to be able to have the same of what I had in, what, 1970. She's like, this is, you know, more modern times. So that's partly why I dropped out. Because I, like I said, I look back on it now, and especially when things weren't going well, of course it was challenging. But me and my mom were talking about it a couple of weeks ago, and I was saying, part of the reason I felt emboldened to leave or had the courage to leave was I kind of just had this thing, which was a very weird level of confidence, that I was going to be fine. So since I knew I was going to be fine, I had to make sure other people were fine, because I'm going to be fine whatever happens.
1: James knocked his political science and international relations degree on the head because he had other priorities, namely helping out his family. He decided not just to stop university, but leave the country altogether in order to financially support his mother and his siblings. He started in London, where he worked 6 days a week, doing any job that he could. It was in part down to this dedication that all of his siblings managed to graduate. But London wasn't what James had expected.
0: It felt like I was still home, because there were a lot of people to know. There was a lot of people.
1: You mean kind of extended family and stuff?
0: Yeah, like not even family. You know how it is, like Africa is like your cousin of that cousin, friend, you know, it's like when you come and you're trying to do these little jobs that are not so, you know, kitchen porter or all those kind of like little jobs in the bars, people are very quick to report back home. Oh, if you see what James is doing here, oh my God, he's just wasting his life away. And some of it was even more traumatic, because my in-laws here were quite well-to-do and they're quite a little bit popular here. And so you're kind of hoping that someone was going to be like, right, hi, how could I like help this young man? Not financially, like I was still very young, but there was a reluctance and there was a snobbery and almost a feeling of, oh, why did you leave school? Or kind of like, if you left school, you can't make it. And so I left.
1: It was when he visited a friend in Edinburgh, Scotland, that things began to seamlessly fall into place, almost as if it was meant to be.
0: And he said, you want to come for a visit? So I came and visit. And he says, oh, I'm working tonight. Sorry, I forgot to tell you, but I thought you wouldn't mind because it's a club. So we could just go. And I was like, okay, I guess so. So that's how I kind of went to the club. And he came to me and said, well, we're short staff. My manager's like, you needing someone to like pick bottles and stuff. And I was like, I'll do it. You know, so at the end of the night, manager says, well, do you want the job? I said, yeah, absolutely, I would love it. And he was like, oh, you can stay in my room for a while. And then turns out the guy next door was moving out in a month anyway. So I was like, right, all the stars seem to be aligning. And that's how I ended up staying.
1: After a little break, we're going to hear how James managed to bring out that thing that his dad always knew he had. And the thing itself wasn't what either of them expected. A career in music. Support would come from unusual places, including encouraging words from a customer who overheard James singing whilst mopping the floor at work. Things would move fast, and it wouldn't be too long before James would find himself on stage with UK soul staple Beverly Knight, performing in front of thousands of people. Stay with us. We're back in a moment.
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1: Coming up next on Outlook, James Emmanuel arrived in Edinburgh after the loss of his father and found comfort in karaoke.
0: Do the old classic Lionel Richie and then all these slightly older women who used to come. And I started making friends and they're like, oh yeah, James, single Lionel Richie, are you here today? And stuff. So that's how it kind of started.
1: Just a few years later, he'd be signed by a label and he'd perform alongside singer-songwriter Beverly Knight. Find out how after the BBC World Service News.
9: BBC News with Govinda Gill. Iranian officials are reviewing a new American proposal amid signs of fresh momentum to end the war. An Iranian foreign ministry spokesperson said Tehran would convey its response soon via Pakistan. Reports of progress on a deal between Iran and the US have led to a rise in global stock markets and a fall in oil prices. Energy prices have fluctuated wildly since the start of the war. Airlines have cut 13,000 flights globally so far this month. A plane carrying passengers airlifted off a cruise ship at the centre of a deadly outbreak of hantavirus is due to land in Amsterdam shortly. The Dutch Foreign Ministry says the three patients taken from the Honduras will be transferred to specialist hospitals in Europe. Rights groups in Turkey say the trial has begun of two men accused of killing a journalist known for his environmental reporting. Hakan Tosun had a brain hemorrhage and died after being assaulted as he walked home through Istanbul last October. President Zelensky says Hungary has returned assets seized from employees of a state-owned Ukrainian bank in March. Ostad Bank said the $80 million in cash and 9 kilograms of gold bars were taken during a regular transfer between Austria and Ukraine. The Russian punk protest group Pussy Riot and the Ukrainian activist group Femin have protested at the Venice Biennale cultural exhibition. The demonstrators condemned Russia's inclusion in the event for the first time since the full-scale invasion of Ukraine. And the pioneering media tycoon and CNN founder, Ted Turner, has died at the age of 87. Turner launched the world's first 24-hour TV news channel in 1980. It revolutionised established broadcasting with its around-the-clock breaking news.
1: Hello and welcome to Outlook from the BBC World Service with me, Mubin Azar. We've been hearing from singer James Emmanuel. He grew up in Nigeria and his dad, a preacher, enrolled him in the church choir to keep him out of trouble. That helped James nurture his natural ability to sing. His father instilled a belief in him that he would one day achieve greatness, and James never forgot that conviction. They were very close, but when he was 16, his father passed away and things became tough at home financially. James sacrificed his university education in order to work and help his other siblings complete their studies. When we left James earlier on, he'd just arrived in Edinburgh, Scotland. He'd got a job mopping floors at a bar. It wasn't glamorous, but it paid the bills.
0: I was too desperate to think about music at the time. I just listened to it because I loved it. Music was always in the background, but it was never like me thinking, quite honestly, I was going to be a musician. First of all, because I thought it was this elitist club. It was that job that kind of opened my eyes to what was possible, because I made friends with one of the staff there. So they would do this thing where they turned off the radio in the toilet when I'm cleaning. Then I could put my speaker on and I could play whatever music I wanted to play. I kept that job for as long as I did because of that.
1: Because you'd sing in the toilet.
0: I would sing away. I'm mopping and I'm singing and people are coming in there. Or some are being quite rude. And one day I'm mopping away there and this guy comes in and two friends come in, they're doing a pee. And he's like, I'm singing away, Phil Collins, I think it was. He's like, oh, don't give up your day job. And da-da-da-da-ha-ha-ha-ha. So I just smiled and carried on mopping away. And this old gentleman was in the bathroom. He came out and looked at them and gave them like a funny look and walked to me and he went, I've never met anyone with your kind of confidence. I mean, they were just being rude to you there. You just acted like they didn't even exist. And you just got it on singing anyway and doing what you're doing. Like, that's like unbelievable. And then he started telling me about karaoke. Mm. I was like, what is karaoke? What's that? And he said, oh, up the stairs, where you are, is the Throne Kirk. If you just go up the stairs, they do it every Monday evening from like 8, 9 p.m. You should go and just start singing and just enjoy it, you know what I mean? So I was like, okay, cool. Monday happened to be the only day I had off anyway. So I would just go, met Steve, who used to run it. And that was how I kind of started just singing through the old classic Lionel Richie and then all these slightly older women who used to come. And I started making friends and they're like, oh yeah, James, singing Lionel Richie, are you here today? And stuff. So that's how it kind of started.
1: How did you move between karaoke to actual performance?
0: Well, Steve said one day after I finished singing the old Lionel Richie, and he went, you know what, James? No offense. I mean, I love you coming here and stuff and singing, but I kind of think you're a little bit better than a karaoke. I don't know. Maybe it's just my ears, but he's like, have you ever tried like the open jam?
1: It turned out there was a bar practically next door that ran an open mic night. Anyone could join as long as you had something to contribute. Conveniently, the jam started just after karaoke finished on a Monday night. James went along week after week, and to begin with, he'd just watch from afar. But of course, eventually, he ended up on stage.
0: And one day, I'm on the corner, and this older gentleman walks to me and goes, hi. I was like, hi. And he was like, oh, you're the only black guy in here. I was like, uh-oh, what are we going with this? And he says, no, I don't mean to be rude or anything. He's like, I'm as Scottish as anyone, but everyone's just playing like the same folky Scottish music. And it's a lot, it's great, you know, but it's like, I just want to hear something different, a gospel, like something, anything, you know. I was like, you know, thank you, but I don't play any instrument. So that's why. And he's like, no, you don't need any instrument. You just sing it. Just sing it like, you know, a cappella. Oh, he's like in his 60s, so I couldn't shake him off. He was not going to budge. I tried all the tricks I knew, and I was like, okay, right. This is happening, James. Just accept it. So I put my name down, and they called me up. James Manuel, you know, to come sing. I'm about to march up to the microphone. This man walks past me, runs to the microphone, takes the microphone and go, why would they call him just James? Ladies and gentlemen, all on your feet, all the way from Nigeria. The sensational, the incredible, the James Imari. Everyone was clapping. And I'm like, mate, you've not even heard me. I'm rubbish. Like, what are you doing? And so I was like, double the nerves. So I got on stage, closed my eyes, and I sang Hello, Lionel Richie, verse and chorus. As I'm singing it, I'm going, this is really bad, right?
1: Can you sing me a little bit of Hello, the way you did it that night?
0: It was like, oh, I've been alone with you inside my mind, and in my dreams I've kissed your lips 1,000 times. You know, kind of thing like that. And then I stopped, and everyone got up and they were clapping, and I was like, huh? Surely not. And so he took me after the performance for pizza next door with his daughter, and he was saying to me, he's like, you know, James, I'm an old head. I've seen all there is to see. He's like, you looked so natural up there. Felt like that's where you should be. You just had this aura of like, okay, I would watch that. So I was like, I went home and I was like, this guy's never met me before. Doesn't know me, you know. Yeah, I do love music, and actually something to do on a Monday. So why not?
1: He was getting noticed. James soon made friends with musicians who wanted to back him. Invitations to do longer sets at the bar soon came flooding in. His confidence grew, and because he often sang soul classics, he got the nickname Captain Love. Next came paid gigs. He kept the open mics and karaoke up too, alongside his regular job working on the floor in the bar. Things were really moving.
0: I would still be singing in the bathrooms, I'm cleaning and stuff. And after a while, people started coming for their birthdays and going, oh, I saw this guy last week, he was singing. Can you sing for my girlfriend for her birthday? And then I would sing like whatever song they want. Stand By Me was like a regular rotation. We sing it and then they will leave me a tip. After like a 6 month period, I started to notice like I was making triple the money I get paid on the night on the tips. So, you know, I said, no, don't put me anywhere else. I'm happy to mop. Just give me the, I'd mop all night if I have to, because I know that corner, when they're coming back, coming out of the toilet, they're going to want a song.
1: And you're going to get the tip. Another musical outlet came in the form of busking, which James began to do around the city of Edinburgh.
10: River running free, you know how I feel.
0: So I'm in there busking away, singing, and then next thing you know, Edinburgh, man, what a special people, special place. All these people coming to you, these women coming to you, I love that song. Heavy metal looking people stopping over, leaving you tips, saying, man, I love that stuff. Keep going, man, keep going, man, you know. And I'm like, wow. So we just started, it became like a regular thing. And then we're filming stuff and posting on the social media. And one time we were playing and this guy was like, well, your voice is so good. Where's your own song? And I was like, oh, yeah. Oh, yeah, actually, I should have my own song. Then I remembered that I wrote this song after a breakup I had called Lonesome Man. My friend who worked at the rehearsal place was like, I'll produce it. And I was like, you're a producer? He said, yeah. And I was like, okay. I wasn't sure, but I was like, okay, well, like, what was the worst that could happen? He was only charging, what, 200 quid. So I was like, it can't be that bad.
1: Let's have a go.
0: Yes, have a go. So he produced that record and we put it out. This sounds good to me. And so I played it to my partner and she was like, oh, that's amazing. And I was like, yeah, the reason I didn't want to play it to you earlier was because to release this song the way I have drawn up the strategy for it is going to cost about 10 grand. And I only have 5 grand. I had some savings there. She was like, nah, there's no money in music. You can't do it. And then she came back to me like a few days later and went, you know, I think you have to release that song. I played it again. And I just think it's just something about it. I don't know. But we can only do this once. And if it doesn't work, we just pack it in. So we took the credit card loan, 5 grand, to add to what I had. And I released this song. Man, will I tell you, nobody, I don't think there's anybody in the history of the world that has the record for refreshing Spotify for artists like I did.
1: You just kept hitting that refresh button.
0: Man, I was refreshing this thing obsessively. It was unhealthy. Literally 3 a.m. in the morning, I'm refreshing. 2 people listening, 1 person listening. And I'm like, yeah, it's surely. Just to make sure, because we put all this money into it. And I was like, oh my God.
1: So you released this completely independently?
0: Yes, at first, yeah. Are they having an impact or are we just like fooling around here kind of thing?
1: Did it work?
0: Well, nothing happened. October, which I released the song. November, nothing. December, nothing. Well, the song to date only has, what, 40,000 streams? That's it. It didn't ever hit 1 million.
1: It didn't have that kind of impact. But what kind of impact did it have?
0: What it had was, I would stay up at night and I'm sending this song sometimes to 20, 30, 50 radio stations every night. I found this directory on Google of like radio stations and emails and stuff. I would just send this song. It was like spam at this point. I would just bombard it every night. And fortunately, one morning I woke up and I got this email saying, your song, Lonesome Man, is playing now on iHeartRadio in America, which is one of the biggest radio stations. And I was like, how? How are they playing it on iHeartRadio? It's like, Jesus. And I'm in excitement and joy and panic and everything. I just took the clip of the thing and then put it on the video as the caption. James Emmanuel, Lonesome Man on iHeartRadio, and I put it on my Instagram post. Man, it's like magic. All the label, I don't know if what Instagram did there, but all of a sudden you had Dua Lipa's former manager reaching out. You had all these label people reaching out, all this, like my manager, another manager, they just different labels, you know, reaching out all of a sudden. And I was like, the song didn't go viral. Nothing happened.
1: Clearly something happened.
0: Sometimes you're so ingrained in chasing numbers and chasing all these things. It's not about that. It's about, is your song reaching the right people that need to see it, you know?
1: Well, James was definitely reaching the right people. He got a manager and started pouring his time into writing songs. One of them, Nothing But Love, is an ode to the city of Edinburgh, the place that welcomed him and made him feel truly at home in the UK.

0: the video got about like what, was it 5-10,000 views? And my manager just rang me like all of a sudden, a Saturday afternoon, which it technically doesn't work on a Saturday. And it's like, James, you won't believe who just messaged us. I was like, oh, from the Royal Albert Hall, just messaged here. They want you to perform at the Soul Revolution with Trevor Nelson. I was like, so I asked him, I was like, how? Is he from the label? And he was like, no, the label doesn't even know. They said they found your video on Instagram. I was like, oh. It was funny when I met the lady where we were about to do the show. She was like, yeah, we had someone already like in mind, but I found the video and I just couldn't shake it off. I just kept coming back to it in 2 days. And I was like, oh, why can't I just get this thing out of my mind? And she was like, that's when I knew, okay, it had to be you. I think we have different artists that can do different things, but I think we need a wild card, and that's what you represent.
1: You will be the wild card. You were sharing the stage with some major artists. Talk to me about who else was performing.
0: Beverly Knight, Jacob Losk, Anastasia, you know, to mention a few. It was just amazing. I was getting so nervous because I was like, Jesus, you've gone from busking on the street, singing in the toilet, to your on sharing the stage with Beverly Knight, you know. How about that?
1: The performance at one of London's most well-known venues was part of the popular BBC Proms. With a full orchestra behind him, James sang his heart out and the audience ate it up.
0: I felt anything like this, like a rush of blood and a rush of adrenaline. I changed the lyrics of the song midway through the song, like I was singing in the toilet.

0: Hey, for me, career highlight number one, man. It was the most special musical night I've ever had. It was magical. It was this internal battle of saying to myself, I belong here. This is where you should be. And trusting the process, which is the song that my last single, which is Time. It's like, I've still got time to figure it out. I've still got time. To figure it out. You know, don't try to rush me or fill me with doubt. I mean, I can't believe that all of a sudden you're signed to one of the biggest music record companies in the world, and you're sharing a stage with Beverly Knight, and you don't look like you shouldn't be there, and you don't come from a musical background, or you don't play any instrument. None of the things that everyone would have thought would be a negative has been a negative.
1: James's family were very proud. Here's how his mom reacted.
0: In the most Nigerian of accents, she went, this music thing is good. I was like, isn't it? She was like, I think you're serious. I think you should carry on doing this music.
1: That's all the approval you could possibly need, right?
0: Yeah.
1: So what does James believe his father would think of all this?
0: He would be very proud. Even though he may not agree, he'd be very proud because what he'd be saying right now is, I told you so. That's why we gave you that big name. My actual Nigerian name, my Igbo name, was the name given to like one of the greatest warriors from our place, Ebube, which means glory, strength, power. So I used to say to him all the time, I'm like, why? Have you met me? And I think now he'd be saying, there was always something special coming. I told you, you were always going to do something special.
1: James Emmanuel speaking about his life and journey to become a professional musician. That's all we've got time for today. Please do get in touch with any feedback. Our email is outlook@bbc.com and we love to hear from you. I'm Mubeen Azar. The producer today was Emily Naylor. Outlook will be back at the same time tomorrow. Till then, thanks for listening and take care.
2: This is Witness History on the BBC World Service. On the 12th of August 1990, the world's most complete skeleton of a Tyrannosaurus rex was discovered in South Dakota. In 2015, Dina Newman spoke to one of the team involved in the landmark discovery.
3: Since I was a young child, I loved collecting fossils. And, of course, I never thought that I would be able to actually collect a Tyrannosaurus rex. That's like the dream of every child who loves dinosaurs.
4: Peter Larson is the founder of the Black Hills Institute, one of the biggest commercial exporters of fossils in the United States. He's based in South Dakota, which, due to its unique geology, is rich in fossils. Peter and his small team strike deals with private landowners, and they sell fossils they find on private land to museums and collectors all over the world. Peter will never forget the day his colleague Sue Hendrickson showed him two bone fragments she'd found on a nearby ranch on an Indian reservation.
3: It was from a very, very large vertebra, and it was filled with this honeycomb pattern. And the only animal with a vertebra that size would be Tyrannosaurus rex. So, of course, I got very excited because we'd never collected a Tyrannosaurus rex before. And I asked her if there was more there, and she said there's lots more. And so we ran the 2 miles back to where she had found it.
4: Breathless in the August heat, they slowly made their way up the cliff. Below them was a vast area of grassland, with grass swaying gently in the wind. The rugged surface underfoot looked promising. As they moved on, they picked up oddly shaped rocks, one by one, and examined each of them carefully.
3: The whole ground beneath this cliff face was covered with pieces of bone, and there were three articulated vertebrae just poking out of the ground. I was absolutely sure that that was going to be, you know, a complete T-Rex, because there was so much bone exposed on the surface there.
4: For the next 17 days, Peter and Sue stayed right there on the cliff digging. Peter knew they were about to make history, so they filmed every stage of their laborious excavation.
3: We went 30 feet up above where the bones were coming out of the ground and started digging 30 feet above, knowing that a T-Rex is going to be about 40 feet long if it's stretched out. This one shouldn't be stretched out, but we needed to get back into that cliff face enough, too. And that's a lot of rock to move. We did that all by hand.
4: Once they finally got to the skeleton, the challenge was to stop the bone fragments from breaking up once they're removed from the earth. To do that, they applied a special consolidant to the bones. And finally, they mapped the position of the fossil on paper.
3: I actually laid these long strips of paper out on the surface of the fossil and mapped the position of each of the bones. That's important to try to understand the series of events that led that fossil to be preserved that way.
4: As work went on, Peter and his team pieced together the story of the dinosaur. It was female, 66 million years old, and they called her Sue.
3: It's almost, this is going to sound kind of weird, but it's almost like a religious experience for me to have the privilege to unearth something like this. This is not just a pile of bones. This was an individual animal that lived. She was this life form that was on this planet that occupied the same space that we were occupying while we were collecting her. She stood right there and died right there. If you don't get that, you know, I don't think you should be digging dinosaurs.
4: The Native American landowner, too, seemed excited about their amazing discovery.
3: He was very happy that we had found the T-Rex. We paid him $5,000 for the skeleton.
4: But you must have understood at the time that this T-Rex was worth much, much more than $5,000.
3: No, well, not really. No one had ever paid that kind of money for a dinosaur before.
4: In any case, Peter insists they never looked at Sue commercially.
3: We have a museum in Hill City, South Dakota, and we wanted something spectacular for that museum. And this, of course, fit the bill. What could be better than the largest and most complete Tyrannosaurus Rex skeleton that's ever been discovered? So, and it was going to put us on the map as a major museum. And everybody in the town was excited that it would bring more visitors to Hill City. And they would buy gasoline in Hill City, and they would shop at the grocery store, and they would stay in the hotels, and the entire town was just ecstatic that this dinosaur was going to be there.
4: Initially, Sue the dinosaur stayed at the Black Hills Institute, while researchers took the opportunity to learn more about her violent death.
3: We found actually parts of a couple of other T-Rexes with her. You could see that the bones were broken when they were very fresh. Perhaps there were two family groups together that came together, and whether they were fighting over territory or fighting over a carcass, we don't know. But we do know that she and this other one were killed by other T-Rexes.
4: But as the news spread of their extraordinary discovery, several legal objections were raised by the landowner, by the government, and by some in the academic community. Finally, in May 1992, Peter got the knock on the door.
3: Two FBI agents said that we were hiding this dinosaur on our premises, which was ridiculous because even in the back room where she was being prepared, we had a little guest book, and more than 2,000 people had signed that guest book.
4: Despite Peter's indignation, the T-Rex's legal status was ambiguous. The landowner had changed his mind about the deal he had struck with the Black Hills Institute. Meanwhile, his land was in government trust, and the government objected to a private fossil collector prospecting on its property. So Sue the T-Rex was confiscated, despite noisy protests from Hill City residents supporting Peter and his institute. Peter was charged with numerous offenses to do with his trading in fossils in the USA and abroad. He was jailed for 2 years for two offenses related to carrying foreign currency. Neither of his convictions was linked to Sue the T-Rex. But the judge decided that the fossil belonged to the landowner. Eventually, the T-Rex was auctioned off for a staggering $8.6 million, making her the most valuable dinosaur in the world.
3: We had a friend who had offered to try to buy her back for us, and he had actually bid $1.2 million or something like that, which was beyond what he had, his accountant told him he could do. When he was outbid, I was sad, and then as the bidding went up and up, I became more happy about it. I thought, you know, that's really good, because it shows that fossils really do have value. And that it also showed what a good job that my team of preparators and collectors had done. And it was, you know, you guys did a really good job.
4: To everyone's relief, Sue the T-Rex was purchased by the Field Museum of Natural History in Chicago. Most academics would have hated to see her disappear into a private collection. Some scientists object to any commercial fossil collecting and trading, but Peter Larson remains unapologetic about his business. He points out that museums would not be able to survive without private prospectors.
3: Museums these days do not have field crews that can do this. They don't have people who can mount fossils. People I know think it's immoral to sell a fossil, but sorry, that's the way the world works. To prepare, to clean, to mount, and all of this, a T-Rex takes about 25,000 hours of work. If we had not collected Sue by now, but the rate of erosion on that cliff face, the pelvis, which was protecting the skull, would have been completely eroded away, and the whole front of her face would be gone. Would be completely gone.
4: After his release from prison, Peter Larson completed his PhD in paleontology. He still lives in Hill City, South Dakota, and still runs the Black Hills Institute. Researcher Sue Hendrickson, who found Sue the dinosaur, now lives on an island off the coast of Honduras. Sue the T-Rex, the most complete T-Rex skeleton in the world, is on display at the Field Museum of Natural History in Chicago.
2: Peter Larson spoke to Dina Newman in 2015 for Witness History.
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6: 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How can that be? CrowdScience travels to the Philippines to find the answer.
5: CrowdScience. Monday at 4:30 and 8:30 GMT. 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
7: Who will face Arsenal in the final of the Champions League? Will it be Bayern Munich or defending champions Paris Saint-Germain? Also, could the world's top tennis players really boycott a Grand Slam over a dispute over prize money?
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8: Hello, I'm Celia Hatton at 18 hours GMT. Welcome to the newsroom. Coming up on the BBC World Service, Iran says it's reviewing an American proposal to end their conflict. We'll go live to Washington to ask for the latest on that plan. Though, as we'll hear from our international editor, there's no clear process to strike a final deal.
9: I think what you have to do right now is assume nothing. Wait till you see things written out.
8: Plus, an update on that cruise ship that's been affected by the deadly hantavirus. The Spanish government says it can dock in the Canary Islands, but the president of the archipelago isn't happy.
10: Neither the people of the Canary Islands nor the Canary Islands government can rest easy because the risk to the Canarian population is clearly very real.
8: And the far-right populist and the princess.
11: It all helps him because he's the little guy who manages to get the princess.
8: A very French love story, but will it have a fairy tale ending? Stay with us.
12: BBC News with Govinda Gill. Iranian officials are reviewing a new US proposal amid signs of fresh momentum to end the war. An Iranian foreign ministry spokesman said Tehran would convey its response soon via Pakistan, which is acting as mediator. President Trump has said he hopes the conflict will end. Here's our Washington correspondent, Sarah Smith.
13: Donald Trump is offering very optimistic messages that the war in Iran may soon be over, saying he thinks that agreement is very close, and posting on social media that Operation Epic Fury, as it was called, will be at an end. If Iran agrees to give what has already been agreed to, he said, without specifying what he thinks this is. Mr. Trump's also threatened to resume the bombing campaign at a higher level and intensity if agreement is not reached. Iranian officials sound far less positive, describing their proposal as an American wish list, not a reality.
12: Some news just in. The Israeli military has carried out an attack on the Lebanese capital, Beirut. Prime Minister Benjamin Netanyahu said the target was a commander of Hezbollah's special forces unit, which he accused of firing at Israeli communities and soldiers. He did not name the commander. It's the first attack on the area since the truce between Israel and Lebanon came into force on April the 16th. The first plane carrying passengers airlifted off a cruise ship at the centre of a deadly outbreak of hantavirus is due to land in Amsterdam shortly. Three passengers have died. Nick Beek reports.
14: The Dutch Foreign Ministry said the three patients taken from the Hondius are a 56-year-old British doctor, a 41-year-old Dutchman and a 65-year-old German who will be transferred to specialist hospitals in Europe without giving further details. The British doctor is said to be in a stable condition, having previously been critical. The ship, with its more than 140 remaining passengers and crew, is supposed to sail to Tenerife next. The president of the Canary Islands, Fernando Clavijo, condemned that plan.
12: The media tycoon and CNN founder Ted Turner has died at the age of 87. His revolutionary network changed the face of news broadcasting, providing round-the-clock coverage. Nada Tofik is in New York.
15: Ted Turner changed television forever. In 1980, taking inspiration from 24-hour radio stations, he launched CNN as the first dedicated rolling news channel. Ted Turner, nicknamed the Mouth of the South for his outspokenness, expanded his empire into Turner Broadcasting System and sold it in 1996, a move he deeply regretted. He was also a conservationist and donated $1 billion to the United Nations. In a statement, his family spoke of his endearing sense of humor and his warmth. If anyone addressed him as Mr. Turner, they said he would always reply, "Call me Ted."
12: World News from the BBC. President Zelensky of Ukraine says Russia has decided to reject efforts to stop fighting by launching drone attacks on several cities in his country, which had called a unilateral ceasefire. According to regional officials, one Russian drone hit a kindergarten in the northeastern Ukrainian city of Sumy, killing a woman. The Russian punk protest group Pussy Riot and the Ukrainian activist group Femen have staged a protest at the Venice Biennale exhibition. Our correspondent Sarah Rainsford has more details.
16: The protesters descended on the Russian pavilion dressed all in black, bar their pink balaclavas. They punched the air and screamed, "Russia kills the Biennale exhibits." Furious that Russia is back at the Biennale for the first time since it went to war on its neighbour. The national pavilions here in Venice are a high-profile showcase for a country's art, and there have been protests over Israel's presence here too. Last week, in an unprecedented move, the entire international jury of the Biennale resigned in protest.
12: Rights groups in Turkey say the trial has begun of two men accused of killing a journalist known for his environmental reporting. Hakan Tosun was found unconscious after being assaulted as he walked home through Istanbul last October. He was taken to hospital with a fractured skull and a brain hemorrhage and later died. CCTV footage showed him being attacked with a blunt object. Thailand says it will tighten oversight of tourists' behaviour after a series of incidents involving foreigners caught having sex in public, warning they damaged the country's image and contradicted its culture. The Prime Minister's office said visitors displaying inappropriate behaviour, including illicit drug use, would face prosecution. The pledge followed an incident on Monday in Phuket, where a couple was found performing a sexual act in a tuk-tuk in a popular tourist area. BBC News.
17: Hello, I'm Celia Hatton, and this is the newsroom on the BBC World Service. Starting with a roller coaster 24 hours of political wrangling around the US war with Iran and some possible signs of movement towards ending that conflict. Tehran says it's reviewing an American proposal, reportedly a one-page document which would declare an end to the war and launch a 30-day period of talks. The Iranian Foreign Ministry says it will give its response to the document via Pakistan. Donald Trump has already warned on social media that the bombing will start again, as he put it, if Iran doesn't agree to the deal. This latest development comes after a confusing day in Washington on Tuesday. Senior U.S. officials gave details of President Trump's Project Freedom, an operation to get commercial shipping through the blocked Strait of Hormuz, only for Mr. Trump to suddenly put the scheme on hold. The president said he'd done so to improve the chances of a peace deal. Let's go live to Washington and our State Department correspondent, Tom Bateman. Tom, what do we know about this latest peace proposal?
18: Well, we don't know a huge amount officially. What has been reported is that there is a so-called one-page memorandum of understanding, agreeing terms between the US and the Iranians, that basically appear to me to be, first of all, about a gradual reduction or easing of the US blockade of Iranian ports. Meanwhile, the Iranians would free their grip on the Strait of Hormuz. And at the same time, there are some sort of broad outlines of understanding between the US and Iran on the nuclear issue, particularly over the issue of Iran potentially handing over its stock of highly enriched uranium to the UN's nuclear watchdog, and a potential moratorium on it enriching uranium for a certain number of years. Now, that's always been in the discussion. What is going on here is that the administration, one way or another, is trying to put out the idea that they're getting close to this sort of one-page deal while they'd negotiate the finer details over a period of the next month. Although I have to say that what we've heard from Tehran really doesn't seem to back up the idea that there is that this is, you know, in any way close to agreement. Both from the more hardline and military elements of the regime, and also from the foreign ministry, suggesting that an agreement is not close. So I don't know how far, you know, and some of the Iranians suggesting this is just sort of American propaganda, and they're trying to bounce the Iranians into something here. So it's very hard to know genuinely how close this is. But what we do know is Mr. Trump has ordered a suspension of this military operation in the Strait of Hormuz that he started only 2 days ago.
17: It is a complex picture, isn't it? President Trump has constantly changed his approach to dealing with Tehran. There's not much sense of a coordinated policy. What's been the reaction to this?
18: Well, I mean, that's right. And there is this sort of daily whiplash with this war where, you know, you can appear to see the White House move from one position to the next, even within the same day. And I think this is any different. And what's happening here is Mr. Trump is appearing publicly to want to move closer to the idea of negotiations. Now, that may be in part because he's going to China next week. The Chinese have been involved in part in the mediation along with Pakistan in a broad sense. And I think that has had an impact. I think also some of the Gulf Arab countries have been pressuring the mediator they wanted the Americans to ease off this involvement in the Strait of Hormuz. I think they were quite worried that could lead to a further escalation. And just one last point is about, you know, we know in the last hour the Israelis bombed Beirut again for the first time since the so-called ceasefire between Israel and Hezbollah in Lebanon. I think that is in part Mr. Netanyahu sending a message to the White House. He doesn't want them to move closer to negotiations. This is one way that he can escalate on the ground when it comes to Lebanon.
17: Tom, thanks for that. Tom Bateman in Washington. When the U.S.-Israeli war with Iran began on February 28th, Donald Trump said he wanted regime change in Iran and an end to its nuclear capability. But as the conflict enters its third month, those goals appear to have shifted. With more on the U.S. president's objectives and his diplomatic style, here's our international editor, Jeremy Bowen.
9: Sir John Sawers, the former head of MI6, described what was going on as Alice in Wonderland. It's as close to geopolitical Alice in Wonderland as you can get to because of the, you know, the extraordinary oscillations in America's position. So I think what you have to do right now is assume nothing. Wait till you see things actually spoken. Well, actually, spoken doesn't really work. Written out, perhaps. So what they'd be talking about, if it is this one-page option, then for some time in the negotiations, when they were talking, you may remember back in Pakistan a couple of weeks ago, there was talk about trying to produce a memorandum of understanding, which actually lays out where further talks would go. Because Trump has gone back and forth on so much, it's hard to look at to work out exactly what his strategic objectives are. But if you look at what he said in his first speech at Mar-a-Lago, his Florida residence, when he said all this was happening back on the 28th of February, he gave a list of, I think it was 4 or 5 points, things like they included regime change, they included the absolute destruction of all their missile launchers, etc., etc., etc. He basically has achieved none of that except for sinking the Navy, which they have done. And so, you know, at the moment, this is looking like such a strategic mess for the Americans. And if the Iranians can come out of this with a commitment to some kind of negotiation about the nuclear issues and with some recognition of their power to close the Strait of Hormuz, then the regime in Tehran would count that very much as a victory.
17: Jeremy Bowen. Let's get the latest on that cruise ship, which has been situated just off Cape Verde, because some on board have been affected by a rare and deadly disease, hantavirus. This is usually spread from infected rodents, typically through urine, droppings and saliva. The World Health Organization has confirmed an eighth case of hantavirus on board the vessel, and they've also confirmed that the strain of hantavirus they've located there can be transmitted between humans. Three passengers on the ship, the MV Hondius, have already died. Others have been airlifted for treatment to South Africa, Switzerland, and the Netherlands. For days, the fate of the ship and around 150 people on board has been a hot issue. The Spanish government has given permission for the vessel to make its way to a port in Tenerife in the Canary Islands. And just in the last few minutes, we've received reports that the ship is on the move. The Spanish health minister said on arrival, passengers who are not showing symptoms of the virus will be repatriated to their countries. The Spaniards on board will be taken to Madrid.
19: In Spain, we're going to have them in this hospital, which is a defense hospital in Madrid, where people can be on in isolation. And this hospital has the characteristics in order to isolate these people if needed.
17: But the president of the Canary Islands, Fernando Clavijo, opposes Madrid's plan to let the vessel dock there.
10: Neither the people of the Canary Islands nor the Canary Islands government can rest easy because the risk to the Canarian population is clearly very real. We do not know the condition of the passengers or how many have been infected.
17: Our correspondent Guy Hedgeco is in Tenerife, where the MV Hondius is expected to dock. Guy, we've just heard from the president of the Canary Islands. He's not happy about the decision regarding the infected ship.
20: No, not at all. He said outright that he opposes the ship docking here in the Canary Islands. And he's used quite strong language, as we've heard there, to express his point of view. Now, the central government has insisted that there's a humanitarian obligation for it to take in this boat. Also, there's a legal obligation, it says, because the Canary Islands are the logical next port of call for this boat, given the infrastructure it has, the medical facilities it has. So the central government's made that point, but that doesn't seem to have convinced the local authorities here or Fernando Clavijo. He said he's opposed to this, but having said that, there's not much he can do about it because ultimately it's the central government which has the final say on this matter.
17: Okay, so that's the wrangling between the authorities, but what's the mood among the public there?
20: Well, I mean, the people I've spoken to here, for example, in Santa Cruz, this town in Tenerife, where I've been today, they've given me quite a sort of mixed response when I've asked them how they feel about the idea of this boat docking here in Tenerife in a few days' time. Some of them have said they have full confidence in the island's sort of healthcare professionals and the measures that will be taken, and they don't seem too worried about it. But others have taken a very different view, and they say they are concerned or even afraid. Memories of COVID are still very fresh here. COVID obviously caused huge damage here and affected a lot of people in Spain and in the Canary Islands. So they say they don't want a repeat of that, and they are slightly nervous about the idea of this boat docking here in Tenerife.
17: Okay, Guy, thank you. Guy Hedgeco speaking to us from Tenerife. Well, for some people, the news of this hantavirus outbreak may bring back memories of the early days of COVID-19, from the quarantining of cruise ships to concerns about the virus potentially spreading across borders. Could the lessons we learned from that pandemic help us deal with new viral outbreaks? I asked our health reporter, Jim Reid.
21: I think that's really difficult to say. I think this is a very specific case because an outbreak on a cruise ship is much easier to control. It's much easier to contact trace. than, say, something like COVID, which was spreading in Wuhan in central China. And there you had, you know, millions of people in a giant city that were all contacting each other all the time. So it is easier to control in this way. And when you think about cruise ships in general, they are very susceptible to outbreaks of diseases in general. You might remember in COVID, we had the case of the Diamond Princess, a huge cruise ship that was parked outside Japan at the time, where there was a big outbreak. One of the first big outbreaks of coronavirus, as it was known at the time, was on that cruise ship. And since then, you know, you hear regularly of large outbreaks of norovirus, the vomiting bug, that take place on cruise ships. There was one just a couple of weeks ago where people had to be taken off a large cruise in the Caribbean because of this. So there is something about cruise ships which make them particularly susceptible, vulnerable to these outbreaks. I should say that the WHO do point out that the risk to the wider public from this outbreak is very low, and they're not recommending anything like travel restrictions as we saw in COVID itself.
0: But just to think about COVID again, since COVID, I'm going to imagine that our collective understanding of how viruses spread, about what to do to prevent the spread of a virus, wearing masks, for example, or hand washing, is just a lot higher. We're just more collectively prepared. Wouldn't that be the case?
21: I think yes, definitely, that the practical steps are in place to be able to control a virus like this. And also psychologically, I think it kind of works in two ways, doesn't it? On the one hand, people are very prepared to be washing their hands, to be wearing masks, to be confined to the quarters. They understand the dangers of something like this spreading. At the same time, as soon as we hear of an outbreak like this, people always compare it straight away to COVID and are very worried that this kind of thing could spread around the world and lead to lockdowns across multiple countries, when often these outbreaks occur on a regular basis, not involving hantavirus, but like I say, involving stuff like norovirus and other outbreaks, and they're contained and dealt with very, very easily. So, you know, the WHO is saying we shouldn't panic in this situation, and they do think this kind of thing can be relatively easily contained.
17: Health reporter Jim Reid. And you can hear more of my conversation with Jim about the hantavirus on YouTube. Just search for the Global News podcast. You're listening to The Newsroom on the BBC World Service. Well, scientists say they verified the existence of the second largest wave to ever sweep the Earth, a mega tsunami that topped 481 metres, which is taller than the Empire State Building in New York City. The wave was created when part of an Alaskan mountain crumbled into the sea last year. Researchers say mega tsunamis are made worse by climate change and are a reminder of the risks posed by melting glaciers. Our science and environment correspondent Helen Briggs reports.

0: The researchers say it was only the early morning timing that spared nearby tourist ships as they were anchored offshore at the time. The study, published in Science, is prompting calls for wider monitoring in regions at risk of future mega-tsunamis. Geologist Brett Wood Higman, who visited the site, called it a close call.
1: We know that there were people that were very nearly in the wrong place, and it worked out just barely. And I'm quite terrified that we're not going to be so lucky in the future.
0: Alaska is particularly vulnerable because of its steep mountains, narrow fjords, and frequent earthquakes.
2: Helen Briggs. In France, celebrity watchers have been tracking the latest romance linking the worlds of royalty and politics, revealed in the carefully choreographed pages of Paris Match magazine. The young presidential hopeful, Jordan Bardella, from the hard-right National Rally Party, has revealed his entanglement with Maria Carolina Bourbon of the Two Sicilies, heiress to a historic noble family that once ruled southern Italy. So how is this alliance of the populist and the princess likely to go down with French voters 1 year ahead of presidential elections? Hugh Schofield has more.
3: Saint-Denis, the gritty, multi-ethnic North Paris neighbourhood from where the young Jordan Bardella emerged unknown on his ascent to political fame, is also the home of this architectural gem. The Royal Basilica, where for hundreds of years kings and queens of France were interred. Among them, many ancestors of Bardella's new girlfriend, Princess Maria Carolina of Bourbon of the Two Sicilies, Duchess of Calabria and Palermo. Yes, here in Saint-Denis, it's a strange coming together of two worlds that somehow feels very mid-21st century.
4: Et par cette église qui organise une vente d'objets de luxe dont je suis l'ambassadrice, et je vais partager avec vous mes pièces coup de cœur.
3: Brought up between Paris, Monaco and Rome, the 22-year-old Bourbon princess was educated by private tutors, speaks six languages, and works today as, what else, an online influencer, helping sell haute couture.
4: Il y a même un petit sac shopping Hermès.
3: Her website says she's concerned about the environment and women's issues. In Italy, they've been following her relazione with Bardella very closely. Rome-based journalist Ilaria Grillini writes and broadcasts about European royalty.
5: Maria Carolina has been brought up in a certain way. She has manners, education. It is an excellent family she comes from. All that can only bring good things to this young man. Because if he's going to rise in politics, he will need an image. And all the more so if, as is possible, he's going to the very top.
6: Depuis plusieurs mois, nous étions traqués par des paparazzi.
3: As for Bardella, the obscure Saint-Denis commoner with a decent shot at being next French head of state, he says they decided to go public with their affair because they were being besieged by paparazzi, and they're very happy. But politically speaking, people are asking, is this such a good move? After all, he's from a right-wing populist party that's supposed to speak up for the impoverished masses. Isn't linking up with the jet set going to put people off? For Hugo Drochon, politics professor at Nottingham University, the answer is no, not nowadays.
7: Why I think it works for Bardella is that that princess is not considered to be part of the establishment. She's, on the one hand, a link back to an ancien regime, which is against, perhaps, the regime that's in place today. And then her appeal is she's an influencer, which is very contemporary, and the social media. So it's a smart move in many ways.
3: And on a trip to hard right territory in Montargis, south of Paris, that's borne out.
8: C'est eux que ça regarde, hein? S'ils sont contents, bah tant mieux.
3: These Bardella supporters all say the same thing. It's his private affair. Good luck to them. They're so good looking, they're bound to have beautiful babies.
9: Ce sera un peu humain, le fait qu'il est.
3: And even this non-Bardella supporter said that nabbing a princess could only help his political fortune.
9: Les gens sont intéressés par ça.
10: It all helps him because it let him come across as a human being. He's the little guy who manages to get the princess. It's a lovely story, and people adore that sort of stuff. Not because of the politics, but because it's like a fairy tale.
3: Back in the Royal Basilica, a guide is showing visitors around the tombstones of Maria Carolina's ancestors. Could the fairy tale end with a fairy

0: Fairy tale wedding here, with the Gothic rose windows looking out over the multicoloured streetscape of what some call New France. House Bourbon and House Bardella, two worlds.
1: Hugh Schofield. And last, news that the American broadcasting mogul Ted Turner has died. He was 87 and he was known for many things, but primarily as the founder of CNN, the first round-the-clock TV news channel launched back in 1980. Here he is announcing the network.
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1: The grandson of poor farmers, Ted Turner was also a major philanthropist, donating over $1 billion to create the United Nations Foundation. It's a public charity aimed at boosting American support for the UN. Christiane Amanpour is CNN's chief international anchor. She knew Ted Turner from when she began working at CNN in 1983. And she spoke to my colleague, Evan Davis.
3: His presence will live forever. He changed the world, you know. BBC is a great operation with a world service, but Ted created the first ever global television service, you know, 24/7 TV. And it was fundamental. It just changed the world.
4: It really did. And it became a huge thing at the first Iraq war, when suddenly it exploded really into, wow, this is covering it all the time and you can turn it on. And he had absolutely seen it. Now, is it true, as in Wikipedia says, he famously said, "We won't be signing off until the world ends"?
3: He absolutely did. He absolutely did. We have it on videotape, as they say. Right. And how wonderful. You know, the reason he said it, and it created such waves and such, like, yes, right, yeah, really, was that CNN started June 1st, 1980. That's when he signed on publicly and said he was, you know, creating this for the world. And it was very difficult because there were occasions when they ran out of budget, when the funding was difficult. And we were called at the very beginning, and I started in 1983, which was just 3 years after the launch of this startup called CNN, Chicken Noodle News. So that meant people were deriding us. Nobody expected CNN to last. And now, 46 years later, we're still here. And that's thanks to Ted. And so I guess he said, "And we're not signing off, you know, just because my bank balance doesn't look too good today. We'll be here till the world ends." And there was another aspect to that. He was absolutely devoted to world peace and the elimination of nuclear weapons.
4: Yeah, well, he wasn't your typical billionaire mogul. There was a lot to the guy. He thought outside the box, absolutely.
3: He did. And he was bold and he was courageous and he wasn't afraid to really go where nobody had strode before. He busted so many barriers. You know, when he took CNN Television International in 1985, he also started to break down the walls of state-controlled media, state-controlled information in many of these nations. People who could afford satellites or somehow got their version of VPN, you know, all those years ago, could see a different telling of what's happening in their world, not just controlled information. And that was a huge, huge thing.
1: Christiane Amanpour, remembering the broadcasting legend Ted Turner. You've been listening to The Newsroom with me, Celia Hatton. Our main news: Israel's attacked the capital of Lebanon, Beirut, for the first time in weeks. It says it was targeting a Hezbollah leader. It comes as President Trump has again expressed hope a peace deal can be signed with Iran. Thanks for listening.
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6: Climate takes the sort of broader look, and not just in day-to-day details. You have to average what is happening with your weather over decades. Generally, we think about 30 years.
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7: We'll be asking how hantavirus finds its way onto a cruise ship and whether the order a surgeon does their operations in affects the success of the surgery, plus a faster way of diagnosing endometriosis. 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
8: 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I say no to everything else.
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9: Who will face Arsenal for the biggest prize in European club football? Will it be the six-time Champions League winners Bayern Munich Or could it be the defending champions, Paris Saint-Germain? Coming up on this edition of Sport Today, we will look ahead to the climax of the second semi-final in Munich. Also on the way, could the world's top tennis players really boycott a Grand Slam because of a dispute over prize money? Join me, Mike Williams, in 2 minutes.
7: BBC News with Lisa Costello. Iranian officials are reviewing a new US proposal to end the war. An Iranian foreign ministry spokesman said Tehran would convey its response soon via Pakistan, which is acting as mediator. Reports of progress on a deal have led to a rise in global stock markets and a fall in oil prices. Energy prices have fluctuated wildly since the start of the war. The Israeli military says it's carried out a strike on the southern suburbs of the Lebanese capital, Beirut, targeting a senior commander of the militant group Hezbollah. Mr. Netanyahu accused the insurgent leader of firing at Israeli communities and soldiers. The first plane carrying passengers airlifted off a cruise ship at the centre of a deadly outbreak of hantavirus is due to land in Amsterdam shortly. The Dutch Foreign Ministry says the three patients taken from the Hondius will be transferred to specialist hospitals in Europe. Rights groups in Turkey say the trial has begun of two men accused of killing a journalist known for his environmental reporting. Hakan Tosun had a brain hemorrhage and died after being assaulted as he walked home through Istanbul last October. A German man has won a payout of more than $1,000 after repeatedly missing out on securing a sun lounger by a hotel pool. The man, who was on holiday with his family on the Greek island of Kos, said fellow guests used towels to reserve their spots early each morning. And the pioneering media tycoon and CNN founder Ted Turner has died at the age of 87. Turner launched the world's first 24-hour TV news channel in 1980. It revolutionised established broadcasting with its around-the-clock breaking news. BBC News.
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9: In just a few moments' time, we will discover who will play Arsenal in the final of this season's European Champions League. Hello from me, Mike Williams, and welcome to another Sport Today here on the BBC World Service. Great to be back with you wherever you are listening around the world. So the big question today is, will it be Bayern Munich or could it be the defending champions, Paris Saint-Germain, who make it to the final in the Hungarian capital of Budapest at the end of this month? There is not long to go now until these two European giants meet in the deciding leg of their semi-final. We will have all the build-up on the way. Also coming up in the next 25 minutes, we will talk tennis. Could the world's top players really boycott a Grand Slam because of a dispute over money?
16: If it's going to take place for boycott, I feel like nowadays we girls, we easily can get together and go for this. Some of the things, I feel like it's really unfair to the players. And I think at some point it's going to get to this.
9: More from Aryna Sabalenka on the way. But first, we have to start with football, because the big question this Wednesday is, who will join Arsenal in the final of the European Champions League?
17: And the referee his whistle, and anybody who has seen this first leg of the semi-final is unlikely to forget it in a hurry. And the good news is there is a second leg to come next week. It's finished in the Parc des Princes. Paris Saint-Germain 5, Bayern Munich 4.
9: What a game that was just 7 days ago. And the good news is we are now just 25 minutes away from a game that I think, if I'm honest, all football fans have been waiting for. After 9 goals 8 days ago, who knows how many we will get in Munich today. Bayern Munich are hosting the defending champions Paris Saint-Germain in Germany in the second leg of their Champions League semi-final. As we say, the French side have a narrow one goal lead. Sport Today's John Bennett is back with us once again to look at all the storylines around this match, which is, as we say, so eagerly anticipated. John, I guess the one thing we can probably, hopefully, fingers crossed, safely predict is that it probably won't be nil-nil.
11: We've jinxed it now, but surely not. Yeah, we're talking about the two top scorers in this season's Champions League. 85 goals between them. So PSG have 43, Bayern have 42. The single season record in the competition, by the way, is 45. Both teams could break that later. Konrad Leimer comes in at left back for Alphonso Davies for Bayern. Fabian Ruiz replaces the injured Achraf Hakimi. That's a big blow to be without Hakimi for Paris Saint-Germain. It means that Warren Zaïre-Emery will move into Hakimi's position, Ruiz in midfield. I think that one goal advantage, though, could be crucial for Paris Saint-Germain, because you look at history, and of the 10 previous occasions where Bayern have lost the first leg of a European semi-final, they've been eliminated 9 times. So let's hear from the Bayern boss, Vincent Kompany, on how he's approaching this second leg from a psychological perspective. He says his experience in big games will come into play.
18: There is no just another game. Every game is different. But I'm thinking always for these games is don't play the game the day before. You know, it's when the whistle goes, that's when you have to play the game. That's when you have to bring the emotions and everything with the necessary calm as well. And when the game starts, then you think of the emotions you need for the game. That's a little bit how I would frame it.
11: So Paris Saint-Germain have a 5-4 lead, but some pundits have suggested they may live to regret not trying to be a bit more solid when they were leading 5-2 in the first leg. I've been speaking to the experts from the BBC's EuroLeagues podcast to see how they think this game will go. In a moment, you'll hear from the PSG expert Julien Laurens and the Spanish football journalist Guillaume Balaguer. But first, here's German football writer and Bayern expert Raphael Honigstein.
19: Well, I don't know if you saw what Luis Enrique said after the thought was unbelievable quote. He said, "I asked my analysts, how many goals do we need to go through in Munich?" And they said at least 3. So I think we'll see goals because those two teams are so good at creating chances. But just one word on the control, on the, you know, the idea that you can sort of manage things better. PSG had one of those rare games when the opposition outpassed them and they had to spend, by their standards, big spells without the ball. And they're just not built for that. It's not a case that you just say, okay, let's just, you know, today we're just going to defend, sit back. It's not what they do. And I think it's very easy to sit on a sofa and say, oh, the lack of control, blah, blah, blah, blah, blah. But these teams, they don't work like that.
20: What I wanted just to add to what Rafi said is the Hakimi injury, which I think is a shame even just for the spectacle in itself, even beyond what PSG are going to do and how you replace him and how much is that's going to change their game in possession. Certainly, it's, again, today was great because we had two teams with their strongest 11, bar Gnabry, I guess, to a certain extent. But quite fresh because they've been able to rotate in the league in recent weeks, which, for example, Premier League clubs, certainly like top Premier League clubs, can't do, really. But that was great. Now without Hakimi, that second leg already feels a bit different, and that probably will make them not as good as they were on Tuesday, certainly.
0: The future of football is being played here in this month. It's interesting that the two brands of football, if you like, that they are the dominant forces. On one hand, you know, the not possession-based, but certainly positional football, which has evolved through Luis Enrique and Vincent Kompany's one side, and the other one is Arteta. And we know that coaches have been influenced by what Arteta has been doing, but they get influenced by winning as well. And if all of a sudden that other brand, the one that let's go for the kill, wins, say they win clearly the final, and you have to say they will be the favourites, I wonder if football are going to say, all right, let's just get rid of the shackles and let's go for it, and that's the way forward.
11: Hopefully, because it's so great to watch. That was Guillaume Balaguer. You also heard from Julien Laurens and Raphael Honigstein as well. In Champions League history, Mike, only one team has scored 5 in a single leg of a Champions League knockout game and been eliminated. Imagine you score 5 goals in one leg and you go out. PSG do start as favourites, but this could finish... Well, it could be anything, couldn't it? I can't wait.
9: Oh, it could be another all-time classic, and the good news is there is just 20 minutes to go until kickoff at the Allianz Arena in Munich. So we know that one of Bayern Munich or Paris Saint-Germain will be waiting to meet Arsenal in the Champions League final, because we already know after Tuesday night's dramatic action at the Emirates that in the final are the English Premier League leaders.
2: Arsenal! Arsenal! Arsenal!
21: I just felt like we were going to do something special tonight.
22: We're in a Champions League final, one step away from being the best team in Europe. Arsenal.
2: Trossard does shoot, goalkeeper saves, Saka!
22: The noise in the stadium, it was electric tonight, and the players delivered.
2: Listen to the noise inside the Emirates. It's the captain of the night, Bukayo Saka.
23: We're in a final. I think we will win it, and more importantly, we will win the Premier League, and we'll go on to win the double.
2: This season of will they, won't they?
23: When that final whistle went, I got very emotional.
2: The top of the Premier League, and now they're in the Champions League final for the first time for 20 years.
9: What a few weeks it could be for them. The Premier League leaders are now in the Champions League final for the first time since 2006. Thanks to a 1-0 victory over Atletico Madrid last night, it meant Arsenal edged the tie 2-1 on aggregate. Well, delighted to say that the former Arsenal defender Matthew Upson was at the match last night and joins us. Put it into words for those who weren't there, what the atmosphere was like and just what this means for Arsenal.
24: Well, it started right before the game. To be honest, I mean, just walking to the stadium, there was a buzz. All the crowd were there waiting for the coaches. It was a very different feeling to any other time I've been to the Emirates Stadium, certainly this season. And it just carried on throughout the whole evening. I think the start of the game was very lively, all the pyrotechnics, the atmosphere. And the match kind of led into what everyone expected. To be honest, it wasn't the free-flowing open football of the other semi-final. It was very different. It was a tough game. It was physical. It was all about the fine detail of tactical and positional and managing the game. And we saw plenty of that across the evening. So, you know, it was a really interesting game to be involved in and to be there at. But what a result for Arsenal and what a night for the supporters.
9: And they are back in the final for the first time in 20 years. Only their second ever appearance in the final, where they will face Matt, either Bayern Munich or the defending champions Paris Saint-Germain, who meet in the other semi-final second leg this evening. You would say whoever it is, Arsenal may well start as underdogs in that tie, but they are unbeaten in the Champions League this season and have kept 9 clean sheets in the competition. So surely they're going to take some of the confidence of that form into the final.
24: Yeah, I mean, I think that they only start as underdogs because of the lack of Champions League winning heritage, really. I mean, that's the sole reason. If you look at the season overall and the numbers and the home wins, goals conceded, they're flying. They're absolutely flying in terms of the statistics. And they're a difficult team to play against, even though obviously a lot of people are kind of looking at the style of play and not being overly happy with it. But it's winning football, and it's football that's very difficult to play against. So I think going in against one of these more open attacking teams like a PSG, I think that's such a different matchup that it makes it a real level playing field and maybe an opportunity for Arsenal to build that winning heritage in the Champions League, which, you know, really does give the players more confidence.
9: So the Champions League final in Budapest, Saturday the 30th of May. Briefly, a word on Arsenal's season, which is coming to this climax, and the stars just seem to be aligning for them, don't they? Their Premier League title fate in their own hands now, 3 games left for them in that, and now they have a Champions League final. What a few weeks this could be.
24: Yeah, it really is. And how much has it turned? You know, all of a sudden they're flying, then they're dropping back. Man City's reeled them in. They go out of 2 cup competitions. It's been such a roller coaster, really, for the players. So to stay on a level, even keel, I think has been really difficult. But they're now looking forward to an exciting end. And those 3 Premier League matches is in their hands. And I think the win last night will hopefully play into the confidence and the belief in the team to go on in the Premier League as well. So it could be a fantastic end to the season for Arsenal.
9: Yeah, West Ham, Burnley and Crystal Palace, the 3 remaining Premier League fixtures for Arsenal that could see them be crowned champions of England for the first time in 20 years. Then after that, maybe champions of Europe. Thank you to Matthew Upson there. John Bennett, football reporter, still with us. There are some other non-Champions League football stories around. John, just bring us up to speed with the other headlines that are making the waves in the football world today.
11: Yeah, bizarre World Cup row in Mexico. One of the host nations, of course, reports that their federation has warned called up players based in the top flight of Mexican football that they'll be left out of the World Cup squad if they don't report to a pre-planned World Cup camp today, despite it taking place outside of a FIFA international window. And Nottingham Forest still hoping their star man, Morgan Gibbs-White, will be able to play in tomorrow's Europa League semi-final against Aston Villa, despite what looked like a serious facial injury.
1: All right, John Bennett, many thank you. Many thanks for that today. John will be back later in the week with all the roundup of the other European football action. Now on Sport Today, let's talk tennis, because just how likely is it that players could boycott a Grand Slam in the future because of an ongoing dispute over prize money? Well, we can talk to our tennis correspondent, Russell Fuller. Now, Russell, just give us the background to this dispute. Why are some players so unhappy?
3: There's been a campaign, Mike, for about a year now, spearheaded by the top 10 players to get the Grand Slams to offer higher prize money, and actually specifically a higher percentage of the revenue generated by the Grand Slams. Also benefit contributions and a seat at the table to the players who would like a bigger say in how the major championships are run. Now, so far, talks have taken place. They haven't gone very far. Players have done a lot of media. They've raised their concerns. They've expressed their deep disappointment at the 9.5% prize money increase offered by this month's French Open. But until now, no one has suggested a Grand Slam strike was a serious proposition. Until yesterday, when Sabalenka, the world number one, said she could see a player boycott of a slam happening at some point, because that could be the only way to fight for their rights. She was then asked when they might do that.
16: Well, I'm trying not to like overthink that, because we're trying our best. We're doing what we can do, and let's see how far we can get and if it's going to take place for boycott. I feel like nowadays we girls, we easily can get together and go for this, because some of the things I feel like it's really unfair to the players, and I think at some point it's going to get to this.
1: Well, that is Aryna Sabalenka speaking at this week's Italian Open. Russell, you are there in Rome for that tournament, one of the biggest clay court events of the year, as we, of course, count down to the French Open later this month. What's been the overall reaction to Sabalenka's comments?
3: We've not heard from the leading men yet, but there was support yesterday from the French Open champion Coco Gauff and qualified support from the Australian Open champion Elena Rybakina. Gauff said she could 100% imagine herself boycotting a Grand Slam if everyone collaborated and moved as one. Easier said than done. Rybakina said she would strike if it was what the majority wanted, but said she hadn't been involved in any of the discussions. The Wimbledon champion Iga Świątek, she does support these demands, but she was discussing it yesterday and saying, we do get together and talk as a group. There have been some important dialogue between the top 20 players in recent years, but her conclusion is that a strike would be a bit extreme.
16: Throughout different situations over the last years, there have been like many discussions in like top 20 group. We have like good communication between us sometimes if we're really, if it's an important topic. But, you know, boycotting the tournament, it's a bit extreme kind of situation. And I don't know. I guess we as players are here to play as individuals and we're competing against each other. But there have been like situations like that. So it's really hard for me to say how it would work and if it's even there, you know, on the picture.
1: Okay, Russell, so Iga Świątek there clearly favours dialogue as a way to resolve this. How likely do you think that any realistic boycott might be? I mean, if we are going to see that happen, you know, as we mentioned, the French Open is just around the corner, then it's Wimbledon. I mean, a boycott only works if all the top players commit to it. And also, realistically, how much sympathy is there out there amongst the tennis viewing fans to think that a lot of these millionaire tennis players are campaigning for more money? Is that a popular cause?
3: I think that's a very fair point. It might be a difficult argument to win in the court of public opinion when you consider there have been above inflation increases They've been very much the norm at the Grand Slams in the past decade, although the players would say, but look at the revenue raised by the Grand Slams, and that's why they feel they demand and deserve a larger slice of the cake. It's going to be difficult to get everybody out together. Goff was saying the players need to be properly unionised to make it work. There was one previous example of a very successful boycott at Wimbledon in 1973 in support of Nicky Pilic, who'd been banned for refusing to play for Yugoslavia in a Davis Cup tie. 81 men withdrew from Wimbledon that year, including 13 of the 16 seeds. I don't see a strike happening anytime soon, but Sabalenka's words certainly add some momentum and publicity to a discussion which I think was reaching stalemate.
1: All right, well, we will, I'm sure, follow this one closely here on Sport Today. Just finally, Russell, as we mentioned, you are there in Rome for the Italian Open. Just bring us up to speed. Who are the favourites for the men's and women's singles? On the men's side, I guess home favourite Jannik Sinner, looking pretty good as he prepares to play in front of a home crowd.
3: He's trying to win a sixth consecutive Masters 1000 event, the top level of tournament on the ATP Tour. No one had won five in a row before he triumphed in Madrid last weekend. Rome's the only one of the Masters Series events he has not won. Lost the final to Carlos Alcaraz last year. No Alcaraz because of injury. Sinner, very much the man of the moment. First practice session here tomorrow. And then on the women's side, lots of players trying to stake their claim ahead of the French Open. There's Aryna Sabalenka, whose 15-match winning streak was ended in the Madrid quarterfinals. Iga Świątek and Coco Gauff said they've recovered from illnesses they suffered in Madrid. And there's Mira Andreeva, the 19-year-old, who's probably the most informed player on the clay. Great success at all tournaments she's played, and she's flown here having just lost the Madrid final to Marta Kostyuk.
1: All right, Russell Fuller for us in Rome. Plenty more from him throughout the week here on Sport Today at the Italian Open Tennis. You are listening to Sport Today here on the BBC World Service with me, Mike Williams. Next, let's switch our attention to rugby union, because the England fly half, Zoe Harrison, has described the decision by World Rugby to trial a smaller ball at international level as the worst decision someone has ever made. The smaller size 4.5 balls will be used for the WXV Global Series in September and October of this year. They are around 3% smaller, but the same weight as the size 5 balls, which is the standard size for the women's game. Well, Harrison has been giving her reaction to the BBC's Rugby Union Weekly podcast.
4: Yeah, that's the worst decision that someone has ever made.
5: And when do you think you're going to have to start practicing with it?
4: When someone gives me the ball, because I had no idea this was even happening until the last interview. So I'm going to have to get a hold of them.
5: Right, OK, so you didn't know about this until it was literally mentioned.
4: Well, it's been said, I feel like, for a while, but I didn't know that it was actually coming in.
5: OK, all right then. And you say it didn't come in. Have you ever had a 4.5 size ball for muck it around at tournaments sometime when you were younger?
4: I've held a size 4 because I coach a girl that's under 14s.
5: Okay.
4: And they play with a size 4.
5: Right, okay. But that's it. You've never kicked anything less than a 5?
4: No, not since I was the age of 14.
5: Okay.
4: And that was the only balls that were around.
5: I'm an idiot. Assume I'm an idiot. What's the biggest issue with it being a smaller ball, particularly being a kicker?
4: Well, I don't know about the weight that's going to be to it, if that's going to be lighter. It'll spin in a different way. And then also, there's not the same amount of surface area for you to wrap your foot around it.
5: Okay. So it's just a matter of getting hold of the ball and see what happens.
4: Yeah.
1: That is the England fly half, Zoe Harrison, speaking there to our rugby union reporter, Sarah Orchard. World Rugby have said that they take stock of player feedback and assess the findings after the trial in September and October. A reminder that the Rugby Union Weekly podcast will be available later this Wednesday, wherever you usually get your BBC podcasts.
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1: Now, in what is remaining of the programme, let's bring you some of the other day's top stories, starting with basketball and the latest from the NBA playoffs, which are continuing in the United States of America. The Oklahoma City Thunder have taken a 1-0 lead over the Los Angeles Lakers in their Western Conference semifinal. The defending NBA champions, of course, Oklahoma, made a strong start to the best of seven series with a 108-90 point win at home on Tuesday. LeBron James, though, claimed a game-high 27 points for the Lakers, whilst Chet Holmgren led the Thunder with a 24 points and 12 rebounds. Meanwhile, in the Eastern Conference, the Detroit Pistons took the opening game of their semifinal series with the Cleveland Cavaliers, holding off a late rally to claim a 100-11 to 101 home win. Meanwhile, Bryson DeChambeau says he will focus on growing his YouTube channel and only, quote, play tournaments that want me if LIV Golf does not survive. You will have heard on Sport Today in recent weeks that the future of the Breakaway Series is in doubt after Saudi Arabia announced it would be withdrawing its multi-billion dollar backing at the end of this year. The two-time US Open winner DeChambeau said he was completely shocked by the announcement, as he believed that Saudi Arabia would be financing LIV Golf until 2032. Well, speaking of LIV Golf, the brand new episode of our More Than the Score podcast is all about whether the Breakaway Tour can survive without that Saudi funding. In a moment, you will hear an extract from Professor Simon Chadwick. He is the founding editor of GeoSports. But before that, let's hear from the BBC golf correspondent Ian Carter on the impact that the Saudi withdrawal could have on his sport specifically.
6: Well, it's going to have effects in lots of different ways, and they are going to include what happens to the LIV players if LIV does ultimately fold. And I think it's worth saying that what LIV are saying is that they're now planning a strategic evolution. I mean, there's a lot of business speak around this, and they're looking for multi-partner investment models whereby other backers will come in and replace the funding that has come from Saudi Arabia. Now, whether or not it is at all possible to get a similar level of funding, I think, is very wide open to question. And also open to question is whether players would want to remain loyal to LIV for less money than they're on at the moment.
7: I think we will continue to see Saudi Arabia investing in sport, but what form that takes, I think, is open to question. There are a couple of things we can say. The 2034 World Cup is now really occupying minds. And we've obviously had the PIF's strategy document recently. By the end of this year, we'll have a World Cup organising strategy document too. Because, of course, if you win the right to stage the FIFA World Cup, then you've got to deliver it successfully. So I think that's one thing to think about. The other thing is Qiddiya. So Qiddiya is the world's biggest sport and entertainment city that is being constructed outside Riyadh. And Qiddiya will have golf facilities, but more significantly, Qiddiya is going to be the home to the Formula One Grand Prix from 2028 onwards. And so they're going to be the two big priorities. But beyond that, take Saudi football as a case. As many people will know, you go back to Cristiano Ronaldo signing for Al Nassr, and you know, there are now stories about Mohamed Salah maybe going to Saudi Arabia, and so on and so forth. But you know, there's an air of austerity blowing through, a wind of austerity blowing through Saudi football, and there's lots of talk about drawing in external investors. And that's a really, really important point, not just for football, but I think for golf and also for Saudi sport in general. Because over the last 5 years, Saudi Arabian sport has effectively failed to draw in overseas investment.
1: That is just about it for this edition of Sport Today. From me, Mike Williams, many thanks for listening. We'll be back with you at the same time on Thursday.
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